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1: This is KBBI AM 890 at Homer, 88.1 FM in Seward. It's time now for a check of the coastal waters forecast from the National Weather Service in Anchorage. It was updated last at 2:57 p.m. Starting with Kachemak Bay tonight, northwest wind 15 knots, becoming north 10 knots after midnight, gusting to 30 knots before midnight, seas to 3 feet except 5 feet in the outer bay. And for Tuesday, variable wind 10 knots except northwest 15 knots in the outer bay, seas 2 feet. And Tuesday night, west wind 15 knots in the evening, becoming variable less than 10 knots, seas 2 feet. Cook Inlet north of Calgon Island tonight, north wind 20 knots, seas 4 feet. And Tuesday, north wind 10 knots in the morning, becoming variable less than 10 knots, seas 2 feet. Tuesday night, west wind 10 knots, seas 2 feet. And Cook Inlet, Calgon Island to Point Beatty tonight, northwest wind 20 knots, seas 4 feet. Tuesday, north wind 10 knots, increasing to 15 knots in the afternoon, seas 2 feet. And Tuesday night, west wind 10 knots, seas 2 feet. For the Shlikov Strait, a small craft advisory for tonight. Tonight, west wind 25 knots, seas 5 feet. Tuesday, west wind 15 knots, seas 3 feet. Then Tuesday night, west wind 20 knots, seas 4 feet. For the Barren Islands East, a gale warning for tonight, with northwest wind to 35 knots, seas 10 feet. And Tuesday, northwest wind 25 knots, seas 6 feet. Tuesday night, northwest wind 30 knots, seas to 6 feet. West of the Barren Islands, including Kamishak Bay, a gale warning for tonight, with northwest wind 35 knots and seas to 9 feet. Then Tuesday, northwest wind 20 knots, seas 4 feet. And Tuesday night, west wind 30 knots, seas to 7 feet. And for Resurrection Bay, there's a small craft advisory through Tuesday night. For tonight, north wind 30 knots, gusting to 45 knots, with seas to 7 feet. And Tuesday, north wind 25 knots in the morning, becoming variable less than 10 knots, seas 5 feet, subsiding to 3 feet in the afternoon. For Tuesday night, north wind 25 knots, seas 5 feet. Cape Clear to Gore Point, out to 15 nautical miles, a small craft advisory for tonight, with northwest wind to 30 knots and seas to 6 feet. Then Tuesday, north wind 20 knots, becoming variable at 10 knots, with seas to 4 feet. And for Tuesday night, northwest wind 20 knots, seas to 4 feet. It is currently 55 degrees in Homer, with mostly cloudy skies. And in Seward, fair skies with a temperature of 53 degrees. Up in Anchorage, 53 degrees with fair. And the time is 4:32 p.m. Good afternoon.

0: Whether or not it's okay for men to wear shorts to the office is a hot topic this summer, with nearly half of the white-collar financial industry workers surveyed saying short pants are fine for work. But NPR's Chloe Veltman says some men are shying away from showing their legs.
1: In 2026, there are some shorts-wearing outliers in tech, like Adam Mosseri. The Instagram head spoke about his sartorial choices recently on the Throwing Fits podcast.
2: But I am pro. I'm definitely a pro.
1: But Silicon Valley fashion stylist Victoria Hitchcock says while dorm room style may have been de rigueur during the dot-com boom days, male tech industry workers have been gravitating away from shorts.
3: I don't think anything above the knee is appropriate, really. It's distracting.
1: Hitchcock says Silicon Valley's shift towards more polished men's looks in recent years reflects the maturing industry, employees growing disposable incomes, and the power of social media influencers in the men's style space. Chloe Veltman, NPR News.
0: A federal judge says a lawsuit against Trader Joe's over its frozen PB&J sandwiches can proceed after Smucker's sued last year, claiming TJ's sandwiches are too similar to its popular Uncrustables. That judge ruled that Smucker has sufficiently invested in its rounded frozen sandwiches for over 20 years, while Trader Joe's argues the design is functional and Smucker's shouldn't be allowed to monopolize it. This is NPR News.
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1: From NPR News, this is All Things Considered. I'm Elsa Chang in Culver City, California.
2: And I'm Mary Louise Kelly in Washington. We are still waiting on a verdict in the triple murder case against Lindsay Clancy. Clancy is accused of killing her three children back in 2023. And her case has resonated with many women who feel maternal mental health, particularly after giving birth, is not taken seriously enough. Dr. Julia Riddle is a reproductive psychiatrist and a professor at the University of North Carolina, Chapel Hill, Center for Women's Mood Disorders. Dr. Riddle, welcome to All Things Considered.
3: Thank you for having me, Mary Louise.
2: So, Lindsay Clancy does not deny killing her children. She says she was suffering postpartum psychosis. And so I want to begin there just by defining that term. What is postpartum psychosis? What are the symptoms?
3: Yeah, so postpartum psychosis, it's often a misnomer, which makes it hard out of the gate, but we talk about it as an affective illness, which means a mood disorder. Mm-hmm. It looks a lot like what we call a delirious mania, the delirious part meaning waxing and waning. So a woman can look like herself and act like herself for a few hours, and then the next minute, hour, can be completely taken over by these psychotic and manic symptoms being delusions. So delusions being what we call fixed false beliefs. The world is not safe. Something terrible is going to happen. Something terrible is happening. As well as hallucinations. So those are the things, hearing things that other people can't hear, seeing things that people can't see. But as well as that manic side of things. So often there's this activation, lack of sleep, kind of doing things that are very odd, often driven by delusions that women can't actually articulate to us and often can't remember once they get through an episode and get back from it. So it happens epidemiologically. Current estimates are around 1 to 2 in 1,000 births. We consider it a psychiatric emergency.
2: A psychiatric emergency. That's helpful to just hear you walk us through it, because it's what you're describing sounds like an entirely different condition on an order of magnitude from the feelings of exhaustion or being overwhelmed that so many new parents feel.
3: Yeah, that's exactly right. And we talk a lot, and I think in what we do, and I think this resonates with women all the time, there's so much normalizing. Of course you're not sleeping. Of course you're overwhelmed. Of course you're, you know, kind of crying, or maybe you get overwhelmed at times.
2: Or scared that everything's going wrong because everything feels out of control.
3: Because scared that everything is going wrong, worried about your child's health. And so it can be really, really hard. You know, we know the data shows us that 50% of the time it is missed. You're right. It's very different than just feeling a little down. It's very different than the baby blues. It's very different than just worrying if your baby's gotten enough milk and they're, you know, resting well. It's not that. It's a lot more of these really serious symptoms.
2: You're also describing something that sounds very difficult to diagnose because, as you said, the symptoms can appear for a few hours and then the woman may feel like herself, may present as herself. That must be incredibly challenging for doctors trying to figure out what is going on.
3: Yeah, what we do feels so high risk so often. And people, not just women, but people can pull up from quite a reserve in certain situations. So you can imagine if a woman comes to an ER and she's been displaying very odd symptoms at home, in that time when she's getting evaluated, she may be able to pull up enough reserve to hold herself together to say, oh, I'm just a little worried and not sleeping well. And so it does become sort of in these cross-sectional examinations hard to know without that we don't have those biomarkers, we don't have those tests to be able to say in this moment, okay, is this just a little bit of anxiety and sleep, or is this something bigger? And we usually get at that by observation, by the pattern recognition of what we do, and actually by talking to their community, because we will have someone in their family or their therapist or someone that knows them that says, this is not them. Mm. I know they're telling you that, but let me tell you how they're actually acting at home.
2: Yeah. In your practice, what are you hearing from your patients? What are you hearing from colleagues who I imagine are watching this trial closely?
3: You know, when this case first happened in 2023, I heard about it first actually from my patients. And really this, it separates it a little bit. It's really my patients with OCD and with anxiety that are so scared. This is the scariest thing I think that any of us could ever imagine happening in our lives. And it's what makes it so hard to think about, to sit with, honestly, to watch, to have so pervasive in the media, that patients are so scared that's going to be them.
2: Yeah.
3: Right. And so I always do want to really articulate, these are treatable illnesses, one, but two, having anxiety, having depression, having OCD does not mean you're going to have postpartum psychosis. And so you hear it from patients because this is the scariest outcome they can ever imagine. And then from colleagues, I feel, you know, I'm very fortunate. I work in a training institution. I work with a lot of trainees. Mm-hmm. And many of my trainees are reaching out to me just to talk about it, to make sure that they're doing their gut check, to think about, am I thinking through this right?
2: I wonder, for all of the horror of this tragedy, what I'm hearing from you is at least the possibility that the spotlight could help change the national conversation, the healthcare conversation, could maybe open up greater availability of resources to support women, because obviously, you know, nobody wants to see anything like this ever happen again.
3: Yeah, and I would go even further, you know, that is the hope. And I would go even further to just say that it, in the hope, the dream, if I can dream, and then I'll have my practical take on it. But the dream is that it inspires us to, you know, we always say it takes a village to raise a child, but it takes a village to take care of a mother and a family. And we have put that whole village often just on a woman and maybe on her partner. And how can we continue to expand that village? That's via paternity leave for all parents involved. That's via more community resources, via just more knowledge in this country of how to be family friendly in ways that allow for a lot more kind of porous ways of being with each other and looking out for each other, so that when things do happen or people do change or people are suffering, there's more people around to say, hey, we got to get you to health. And yeah. Then absolutely, I hope that as this brings attention to A, how difficult it is in psychiatry to do the real research, that we're not invested in enough, and that we really can do, we can do a lot better. And I think that that is absolutely the pipe dream, is the fear that when this ends, it's do we want it to end so badly because it's a lot to encounter this, I think, as a society, but is the fear that it becomes a flash in the pan and we go back? I think that is a real fear. And I hope that this does inspire us to think about, how are we investing? How are we thinking about risk assessment so that we can figure out who is at risk before the illness arrives, so that we can get them into care, so that we can expand where we're doing that? And we're thinking about that both in literal ways, how people are doing it, but also where we're investing our money, and kind of that we're walking the walk as well.
2: It's reproductive psychiatrist Dr. Julia Riddle. Dr. Riddle, thank you.
3: Thank you, Mary Louise.
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4: This is National Native News. I'm Jill Freitas. Kenai's annual Silver Salmon Derby will not return this year in response to poor silver salmon runs in the Kenai River. The Kenai Chamber of Commerce and Visitor Center, which hosts the competition each year, announced the decision last week. This year's derby was scheduled to happen the second week of September. The annual event is billed as the world's most responsible fishing tournament. That's because it awards prizes based on a fish weight that is closest to a random number. That's instead of awarding the biggest fish caught, which organizers say can incentivize harmful catch and release strategies. In the chamber's announcement, Executive Director Samantha Springer said the decision to cancel the derby was difficult, but aligns with the competition's commitment to responsible fishing. The announcement came the same day the Alaska Department of Fish and Game extended limits on the Kenai River silver salmon sport fishery. Traditionally, the fishery bag limit increases from 2 large fish to 3 large fish on September 1st. The department is keeping the limit to 2 fish through the end of November. Like the Derby, the department says its decision is due to a below-average silver run. The state says that indicates weak returns to Cook Inlet. Patrick Fowler is a fisheries management coordinator for the state. He says the department does not count the Kenai River's coho run the same way it counts other salmon species, like king and sockeye. Instead, Fowler says they use several data points to determine when a run may be lower than usual. Fowler says the combination of data points suggests this year's silver salmon run is stronger than in 2024, but weaker than last year. In the press release, the chamber says it will consider hosting the 2027 Derby earlier in the year. The announcement comes on the heels of a lackluster sockeye season in the Kenai River, and as the river's king fishery remains closed outright due to poor runs. On August 10th, the last day the state counted fish for Kenai River late-run sockeye, a little over a million fish had been counted. That's lower than the cumulative counts for each of the last 4 years, and about a quarter of how many were counted during last year's record season. This story was provided by KDLL's Ashlyn O'Hara. The National Congress of American Indians is bringing tribal leaders together to identify priorities for an upcoming federal consultation on violence against women. NCAI's Violence Against Women Task Force will host 2 consultation meetings for tribal leaders and organizations. The meetings will help participants develop talking points and strategies ahead of the Justice Department's annual government-to-government consultation with tribal nations. That consultation is led by the Office on Violence Against Women and provides tribal leaders an opportunity to raise concerns and priorities directly with federal officials. NCAI will hold one of its preparatory meetings virtually and another in person at the Tulalip Resort in Washington State. The organization says both will focus on issues tribal leaders want addressed during the federal consultation. On this day in 1830, Chickasaw leaders signed the Treaty of Franklin with the United States in Tennessee. The agreement called for the Chickasaw Nation to give up its remaining homelands east of the Mississippi River in exchange for suitable territory west of Arkansas. But the agreement allowed Chickasaw representatives to inspect the proposed western lands before relocation. They ultimately determined the land was unsuitable. I'm Jill Freitas.
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2: Good evening, I'm Simon Lopez, and this is KBBI's Evening News for Monday, August 31st, 2026. First up, Seward's shuttered middle school will reopen as a community center. That's after the proposal got final approval from Kenai Peninsula Borough Assembly members this month. The idea came from the city of Seward, which envisions the space as a sort of hub for community recreation programs. Seward Middle School was one of four schools Kenai Peninsula School Board members voted to close earlier this year to save money. The school district faced an $8.5 million budget shortfall. Seward City Council members already signed off on the proposal, but it needed approval from the Borough Assembly as well. That's because the borough owns and maintains school district facilities. Under the five-year lease agreement, Seward will pay the borough $1 per year to use the facility. The city will pay for utilities, insurance, and general maintenance costs. The borough will repair the facility's boiler system and roof. Aaron Hughes is the borough's land management officer. He says the borough will function as a landlord, with the option to take the facility back when the lease expires.
11: In the event that the Kenai Peninsula Borough identifies a future use for this property within the next 5 years, the city of Seward wants to renew that lease, but we have another need. We can then have that decision at that point in time. It's not an automatic renewal.
2: The assembly vote comes as communities around the peninsula mull next steps for their shuttered school buildings. In Kusilov, where the K-8 Tustamina School closed this year, residents have voiced their support for maintaining the facility as a community space, and Sterling's Community Center has floated raising taxes to expand programming after the nearby K-6 school closed. Earlier this year, the assembly sold the shuttered K-12 school in the Russian Old Believer community of Nikolaevsk to a community nonprofit, which reopened the building as a charter school this year. Borough Mayor Peter Manchicki says Nikolaevsk is in a different situation than Seward. He pointed to the planned expansion of the U.S. Coast Guard's operations in Seward as one reason the borough may want to retain the ability to use the facility as a school.
12: So we don't know what that future looks like. Pretty clear Nikolaevsk, a little foggy for Seward, so we wanted to retain ownership in case that has to go back.
2: Seward officials say it will take some time to prepare the middle school for new programs, but hope to reopen the building in 2027. And in other news, another dimension, Homer's third annual 10-minute play festival opened last weekend at Pier 1 Theater. Local producers Christine Kolcheski and Rudy Moltz shared comments, along with a few participants shared comments about the event with KBBI's Emily Springer after Friday night's show.
13: Pier 1 Theater opened Another Dimension, a 10-minute play festival of eight unique Alaska-composed plays, most of them local, at Pier 1 Theater on the Spit last weekend. This is the third year of the event production. One of the producers, Christine Kolcheski, introduced the event and explained where the play submissions came from.
14: So I'm Chris Kolcheski, and Rudy Maltz and I have been producing this 10-minute play festival for Pier 1 Theater. This is our third year. And this year we have five playwrights from Homer and three from elsewhere. And elsewhere includes folks that have been participants at the Valdez Theater Conference, because Pier 1 Theater is trying to work with them and form a relationship with those folks.
13: Rudy Moltz elaborated.
15: The idea is to encourage folks to get out and try and write a play, and the workshop really helped people be able to do that in a short period of time and then actually submit plays to the festival. We had a ton of people, I think there was 17 or 18 people that showed up for playwriting workshop, and and then we select directors, and the directors get to select their cast, and then we have a show.
13: According to their website, the Valdez Theater Conference, hosted by Prince William Sound Community College, is held each June in Valdez and brings together playwrights, actors, and theater enthusiasts from across Alaska and the United States for a week of artistic exchange. The conference strives to create an educational experience that enriches participants' minds and inspires their souls. Participants are completely immersed in the theater arts for 7 days with a blend of performances, developmental readings, classes, and social events. The 2027 conference will run June 6th through 12th. The conference is dedicated to fostering playwrights and the presentation of new works by Alaskans. Homer's Ken Lanfield directed an essential play written by Rand Higby and explained his participation as director and those of the actors in this year's Another Dimension.
16: I enjoy directing. I enjoy it a lot. I just love telling people what to do, you know. Everybody's cast, all the actors, They're just wonderful and so receptive and so willing to try new things. And, you know, that's one of the reasons why you get into theater, is to try new things and be someone that you aren't and all that sort of thing. So they're having a good time. I'm having a good time. We're all having a good time.
13: An Essential Play features actors Jesse Hahn, Easy Hazy, Mary Jane Shows, and Rich Kleinletter. Actor Adrian Ryan grew up in Homer and recently moved back to see what it will be like to spend the fall and winter here. Ryan performed as Simmons in Life on Mars, written and directed by Rudy Moltz. He described his new experience working on stage for this event.
17: It's been really interesting. So I do, I attend these as a, like, audience member the last couple of years. I've really loved the Short Play Festival. I have, like, a lot of friends who do Pier 1. I've never been in a Pier 1 play, even though I grew up here in Homer. So it's been a lot of fun. It's a lot of seeing all the hard work that actually goes into making these shows exist. Like, up until now, I've just, you know, heard, like, my friends are in plays, I come, I see some great performances, I laugh, I get emotional, and then, great, thanks so much, guys. Now I really have been seeing, you know, I mean, it's weeks of work, of rehearsal, we're all, you know, building our own props, our own costumes, like, everyone's pitching in for everything. There's not a, like, crew in the background making it happen. We're all just making it happen together, which is a really fun thing to be a part of. So it's really cool to see how this comes together and, like, offer this sort of opportunity, or this sort of entertainment, rather, to the Homer community.
13: This coming weekend's upcoming schedule and tickets for Another Dimension are available on the Pier 1 website, pier1theater.org. Reporting from Homer, this is Emily Springer.
2: 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And KBBI is still accepting submissions for art for this year's Members Mug. 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Submissions must be received by tomorrow, September 1st. Coming up tonight in Homer is mostly clear skies and a low around 39 degrees. North wind around 10 miles per hour, with Tuesday sunny skies and a high near 60, and north wind 5 to 10 miles per hour. For Seward tonight, mostly clear with a low around 41 degrees and northwest wind 30 to 35 miles per hour, and gusting as high as 45 miles per hour. 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Good evening.
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0: Live from NPR News in Culver City, California, I'm Duane Brown. The U.S. has entered into a partnership with Venezuela that would give the U.S. control of much of its oil reserves, but NPR's Franco Ordonez tells us the deal is raising new questions about what it means for democracy in Venezuela.
1: When the U.S. captured then-Venezuelan leader Nicolas Maduro, the administration outlined a three-phase strategy for Venezuela. It started with stabilization, then reviving the economy, and finally transitioned to new elections. Benjamin Gedan, who led the Venezuela portfolio in the Obama White House, says the deal throws that all into question and potentially changes Washington's priorities for Venezuela.
2: On that long list of U.S. considerations, democracy, we believe, was always the kind of guiding principle for U.S. policy. And now it has fallen either very low down that list or off that list entirely.
1: Gedan said Trump is signing a long-term deal that largely depends on the current regime staying in power. Franco Ordonez, NPR News.
0: A new investigation from NPR and Boston University finds heat contributes to thousands more deaths each year in the U.S. than previously reported. Here's NPR's Alejandra Barunda.
3: NPR and Boston University used a statistical model to figure out that there are likely five times as many heat-related deaths each year in the U.S. as otherwise noted. That's likely because heat's influence on deaths can be really hard to identify, but doctors and other experts know it is killing people. Quinn Adams is an epidemiologist at Boston University and a partner in the research with NPR.
4: We know that during extreme heat events, a lot of people who do die because they have pre-existing conditions.
3: Heat can worsen a heart condition or a kidney problem, for example. Adams hopes the data will motivate policymakers to find solutions, because climate change is only making long, hot summers like this one even more dangerous.
0: This is NPR News. When the artificial intelligence company OpenAI launched ads in ChatGPT earlier this year, its competitor Anthropic took a humorous jab with TV ads of its own during the Super Bowl. Now, OpenAI may have the last laugh, as NPR's John Ruwitch reports.
5: OpenAI says in less than 200 days since it launched ads, they've reached what the company calls an annualized revenue run rate of $1 billion. That means at the current rate of ad sales, OpenAI would pull in $1 billion a year. It's not a massive number relative to the tens of billions of dollars the company spends each year to develop AI, but it's fast growing. In March, the company said it was generating ad revenue at a rate that would have brought in $100 million a year. Ads have been a critical source of revenue across the tech sector, and OpenAI once resisted the idea. Now it's part of what it calls its diversified business model. And it says it's expanding into India, Europe, the Middle East, and North Africa. John Ruwitch, NPR News.
0: Days after President Trump signed an executive order renaming Canada's Lake Ontario to Lake America, he's now asking Apple to do the same on its Maps app. Google rolled out the new label for its U.S. map users over the weekend as Trump escalates his trade war with Canada. You may recall last year both Apple and Google updated their maps after Trump renamed the Gulf of Mexico the Gulf of America. This is NPR News.
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1: From NPR News, this is All Things Considered. I'm Mary Louise Kelly in Washington.
2: And I'm Elsa Chang in Culver City, California. A second person has been found dead, and more than a dozen are still unaccounted for. This is after severe flash flooding in Grand Canyon National Park on Saturday. A cloudburst had dumped half an inch to an inch of rain in about 30 minutes at the top of the canyon. Water runoff then raced down steep cliffs and creeks more than 4,000 feet to the bottom of the canyon, where people were hiking, camping, and floating on the Colorado River. Bridges and other infrastructure have been wiped out. Chris Clements from member station KNAU in Flagstaff, Arizona, joins us now with the latest on the search and rescue efforts. Hi, Chris.
3: Hi.
2: So all of this devastation, I mean, it's been so sudden, and I know that new information is still coming in, but what is the latest at this point?
3: Yeah, so today Grand Canyon National Park's Facebook page said that a second body had been recovered after announcing the first known fatality yesterday, and we really don't have further details on that at this time, but a Park Service press release yesterday did say a total of 15 people were unaccounted for after Saturday's flood event. Officials say they found two bodies since then, and search and rescue efforts have been ongoing, but storms continue to hover over the canyon, and officials at the Park Service said in a social media post that they are likely going to impact rescue efforts today.
2: And how many people were in the canyon when the flooding hit on Saturday? Do we know?
3: So we don't have official numbers yet. The Park Service hasn't been talking directly with reporters, but this time of year, there are typically hundreds of people on trails inside the canyon or staying at Phantom Ranch at the bottom where there are cabins and a campground. And of course, scores of people float on down the Colorado River. The river was briefly closed, actually, which is pretty unusual, but it's open again now.
2: Okay, well, you mentioned that weather is coming. As this search continues for survivors, do we think more flooding is possible?
3: Yes. The Grand Canyon has been under a flash flood warning all day, and that's expected to be in effect until midnight local time, and that includes much of northern Arizona. Earlier today, one of my colleagues at KNAU spoke to meteorologist Justin Jondro at the National Weather Service, and he talked about how Saturday's rainstorm fell on hundreds of square miles of burnt forest on the canyon's north rim, and that contributed to the flooding. That area was burned last year during the Dragon Bravo fire.
4: The unburned areas, we think, contributed to the majority of the flooding. There was some rain on the burn scar, but it was kind of a small area of the burn scar.
3: And so in the Grand Canyon, all creeks and drainages lead to the Colorado River. Mm-hmm. And when rain hits the area in a big way like it just did, creeks like that one that saw a lot of flooding on Saturday funnel water with a serious ferocity. If you look at social media posts from Saturday, the river and the creek look like they're filled with a muddy, viscous, copper-colored liquid, the consistency of concrete.
2: Wow. And beyond this search for missing people, how else is the flooding affecting the whole park right now?
3: Yeah, one big way it's affected the park, Elsa, is it damaged the main drinking water supply for the South Rim. And that's a pipeline that starts on the North Rim, goes down to the bottom of the canyon, and then to the Colorado River, and then up to the South Rim. So today, the Park Service said that damage means hotels on the South Rim will have to stop booking guests, and visitors to the Rim will need to conserve water.
2: That is Chris Clements from member station KNAU in Flagstaff, Arizona. Thank you, Chris.
3: Thanks so much.
2: Almost 30 years after the killing of rap icon Tupac Shakur, a jury in Las Vegas convicted a former gang member of his murder. The jury deliberated just 3 hours before reaching a guilty verdict against Dwayne Davis in the drive-by shooting. Now, Davis did not pull the trigger, but he did admit to orchestrating the crime. Steve Futterman has been covering this trial and joins us now from outside the courthouse. Hi, Steve.
5: Hi, Elsa.
2: Hi. Okay, so the jury spent barely any time to reach this verdict after, what, a three-week trial? Can you just tell us, like, what was Duane Davis's reaction like when the verdict was read in court?
5: Well, it was quiet and subdued. There were no outbursts at all. When the court said the verdict was guilty, Davis didn't appear to show really any emotion. He is the first person to be convicted in Shakur's death, and Davis told the judge after the verdict he plans to appeal. For now, he will remain in jail without bond.
2: Okay, let's go backwards just a little bit, because today began with closing arguments, of course, from both the prosecution and defense, and jurors heard two very different viewpoints. All of it revolved around previous statements that Davis made himself, right?
5: That's right. The key evidence all along has been the comments from Duane Davis in his memoir and in interviews with the media and police, where he admits providing the gun used in the killing and being in the vehicle that drove up alongside Tupac Shakur. The prosecutor, Binu Palal, told jurors this was a classic gang revenge killing, that Davis wanted payback after Shakur assaulted his nephew at the MGM Grand Hotel after a Mike Tyson fight.
6: And Duane Davis, in the culture of gangs, could not let that stand. And so what did he do? He acquired a firearm, got his group together, and went hunting for Mr. Shakur.
2: Wait, just remind us, Steve, why has it taken this long for someone to face charges in this killing? I mean, this happened almost 30 years ago.
5: Yeah, well, the case was basically cold until 2019. That's when Davis wrote that memoir. He gave numerous details about what he did that night, how he was planning to pull the trigger. He actually said that he would have been the one to shoot Shakur, except he was on the passenger side of the vehicle, and the car that Shakur was in was next to the driver's side. Well, you can imagine what Vegas police thought after they heard this. They restarted the investigation. Still, it took 4 years to bring charges. The prosecution today played a number of segments of Davis telling police and interviewers that he was involved. And at the end, the prosecution's closing, jurors were told, believe him.
6: For nearly 18 years, Duane Davis has told the police, television, books, YouTube interviewers, anybody that will listen, he has told. He is responsible for the murder of Tupac Shakur. Tell him you hear him. Find him guilty.
2: Well, what did the defense say? Like, how did it deal with all of these statements made directly by their own client?
5: Yeah, well, Davis's defense argument all along has been, don't believe our client. Defense attorney Michael Sampth said Davis was intentionally exaggerating and embellishing. He accused law enforcement of believing everything Davis said without verification. At one point, he said Davis never saw or even read his memoir. And the attorney also challenged whether Davis was even in Las Vegas the night of the shooting. Why, he asked, isn't there anything, something, showing Davis in town that night?
6: How about paperwork, receipts? Things that would indicate that, hey, I bought some stuff here in Las Vegas. How about phone records? How about photographs? These people, you know, when you go to a fight, you want to memorialize a moment with a photograph. What about something like that for Mr. Davis?
5: Well, the defense also suggested law enforcement ignored other possible theories, but the jury did not believe any of this, saying Davis was guilty.
2: That is Steve Futterman in Las Vegas. Thank you so much, Steve.
5: Thanks, Elsa.

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1: Good evening, I'm Simon Lopez, and this is KBBI's Evening News for Monday, August 31st, 2026. First up, Seward's shuttered middle school will reopen as a community center. That's after the proposal got final approval from Kenai Peninsula Borough Assembly members this month. The idea came from the city of Seward, which envisions the space as a sort of hub for community recreation programs. Seward Middle School was one of four schools Kenai Peninsula School Board members voted to close earlier this year to save money. The school district faced an $8.5 million budget shortfall. Seward City Council members already signed off on the proposal, but it needed approval from the Borough Assembly as well. That's because the borough owns and maintains school district facilities. Under the five-year lease agreement, Seward will pay the borough $1 per year to use the facility. The city will pay for utilities, insurance, and general maintenance costs. The borough will repair the facility's boiler system and roof. Aaron Hughes is the borough's land management officer. He says the borough will function as a landlord, with the option to take the facility back when the lease expires.
2: In the event that the Kenai Peninsula Borough identifies a future use for this property within the next 5 years, the city of Seward wants to renew that lease, but we have another need. We can then have that decision at that point in time. It's not an automatic renewal.
1: The assembly vote comes as communities around the peninsula mull next steps for their shuttered school buildings. In Kusilov, where the K-8 Tustamina School closed this year, residents have voiced their support for maintaining the facility as a community space, and Sterling's Community Center has floated raising taxes to expand programming after the nearby K-6 school closed. Earlier this year, the assembly sold the shuttered K-12 school in the Russian Old Believer community of Nikolaevsk to a community nonprofit, which reopened the building as a charter school this year. Borough Mayor Peter Manchicki says Nikolaevsk is in a different situation than Seward. He pointed to the planned expansion of the U.S. Coast Guard's operations in Seward as one reason the borough may want to retain the ability to use the facility as a school.
3: So we don't know what that future looks like. Pretty clear Nikolaevsk, a little foggy for Seward, so we wanted to retain ownership in case that has to go back.
1: Seward officials say it will take some time to prepare the middle school for new programs, but hope to reopen the building in 2027. And in other news, another dimension, Homer's third annual 10-minute play festival opened last weekend at Pier 1 Theater. Local producers Christine Kolcheski and Rudy Moltz shared comments, along with a few participants shared comments about the event with KBBI's Emily Springer after Friday night's show.
4: Pier 1 Theater opened Another Dimension, a 10-minute play festival of eight unique Alaska-composed plays, most of them local, at Pier 1 Theater on the Spit last weekend. This is the third year of the event production. One of the producers, Christine Kolcheski, introduced the event and explained where the play submissions came from.
5: So I'm Chris Kolcheski, and Rudy Maltz and I have been producing this 10-minute play festival for Pier 1 Theater. This is our third year. And this year we have five playwrights from Homer and three from elsewhere. And elsewhere includes folks that have been participants at the Valdez Theater Conference, because Pier 1 Theater is trying to work with them and form a relationship with those folks.
4: Rudy Moltz elaborated.
6: The idea is to encourage folks to get out and try and write a play, and the workshop really helped people be able to do that in a short period of time and then actually submit plays to the festival. We had a ton of people, I think there was 17 or 18 people that showed up for playwriting workshop, and and then we select directors, and the directors get to select their cast, and then we have a show.
4: According to their website, the Valdez Theater Conference, hosted by Prince William Sound Community College, is held each June in Valdez and brings together playwrights, actors, and theater enthusiasts from across Alaska and the United States for a week of artistic exchange. The conference strives to create an educational experience that enriches participants' minds and inspires their souls. Participants are completely immersed in the theater arts for 7 days with a blend of performances, developmental readings, classes, and social events. The 2027 conference will run June 6th through 12th. The conference is dedicated to fostering playwrights and the presentation of new works by Alaskans. Homer's Ken Lanfield directed an essential play written by Rand Higby and explained his participation as director and those of the actors in this year's Another Dimension.
7: I enjoy directing. I enjoy it a lot. I just love telling people what to do, you know. Everybody's cast, all the actors, they're just wonderful and so receptive and so willing to try new things. And, you know, that's one of the reasons why you get into theater is to try new things and be someone that you aren't and all that sort of thing. So they're having a good time. I'm having a good time. We're all having a good time.
4: An essential play features actors Jesse Hahn, Easy Hazy, Mary Jane Shows, and Rich Kleinletter. Actor Adrian Ryan grew up in Homer and recently moved back to see what it will be like to spend the fall and winter here. Ryan performed as Simmons in Life on Mars, written and directed by Rudy Moltz. He described his new experience working on stage for this event.
8: It's been really interesting. So I do, I attend these as a, like, audience member the last couple of years. I've really loved the Short Play Festival. I have, like, a lot of friends who do Pier 1. I've never been in a Pier 1 play, even though I grew up here in Homer. So it's been a lot of fun. It's a lot of seeing all the hard work that actually goes into making these shows exist. Like, up until now, I've just, you know, heard, like, my friends are in plays, I come, I see some great performances, I laugh, I get emotional, and then, great, thanks so much, guys. Now I really have been seeing, you know, I mean, it's weeks of work, of rehearsal, we're all, you know, building our own props, our own costumes, like, everyone's pitching in for everything. There's not a, like, crew in the background making it happen. We're all just making it happen together, which is a really fun thing to be a part of. So it's really cool to see how this comes together and, like, offer this sort of opportunity, or this sort of entertainment, rather, to the Homer community.
4: This coming weekend's upcoming schedule and tickets for Another Dimension are available on the Pier 1 website, pier1theater.org. Reporting from Homer, this is Emily Springer.
1: 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Submissions must be received by tomorrow, September 1st. Coming up tonight in Homer is mostly clear skies and a low around 39 degrees. North wind around 10 miles per hour with Tuesday, sunny skies and a high near 60, and north wind 5 to 10 miles per hour. For Seward, tonight, mostly clear, with a low around 41 degrees, and northwest wind 30 to 35 miles per hour, and gusting as high as 45 miles per hour. 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

0: data showed that the ability to change the direction of the state of Alaska was significantly better if there was one rather than two Democrats in the race.
1: Gubernatorial candidates strategize and jockey for position ahead of today's certification deadline. From Alaska Public Media, this is Statewide News on Alaska News Nightly for Monday, August 31st. Good evening, I'm Casey Grove. Also tonight, Anchorage police give an update after officers shot two people this month.
2: From the time he stepped out of his car to the time the first round was fired was approximately 6 seconds.
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1: Alaska Lieutenant Governor Nancy Dahlstrom says she won't certify former State Attorney General Treg Taylor's nomination for governor after a watchdog agency found the Republican candidate failed to comply with financial disclosure requirements. With Taylor disqualified, his running mate, Candy English, advances to the general election in fourth place. English confirmed this afternoon she had filed to run for governor with Taylor's wife, Jody Taylor, as her new running mate. Taylor could also challenge his disqualification in court. The shakeup this afternoon added to a chaotic scramble as candidates in the governor's race jockeyed for position and looked to unify voters behind them. Democratic former state senator Tom Begich said Friday he would withdraw from the race. Begich says that as the number two finisher, he did not think he could raise enough money to run an effective statewide race. And he says dropping out gives the top vote-getter in the primary, Democrat Jonathan Kreis Tompkins, a better shot at winning.
0: The data showed that the ability to change the direction of the state of Alaska was significantly better if there was one rather than two Democrats in the race. And I was, as you know, the second Democrat, not the first.
1: Republicans, however, have so far declined to line up behind their top vote-getter in the governor's race. That's Bernadette Wilson. Republican former Anchorage Mayor Dave Bronson announced last week in a social media video that despite calls to drop out, he was staying in. He and running mate Josh Church say no Republican in the large field got a clear mandate from primary voters.
5: The Bronson-Church ticket gives us the best chance at making sure our state has a Republican governor in November. Our votes, combined with the other Republican candidates who ran for governor, represent roughly 80% of the Republican primary vote.
1: The Division of Elections certified the primary count this afternoon. Roughly 167,000 Alaskans voted in the primary, or about 27% of the state's registered voters.

0: Anchorage police officers shot two people in August, including one who was wounded and another who died. The shootings, just 5 days apart, were the sixth and seventh police shootings in Anchorage so far in 2026. Anchorage Police Chief Sean Case provided an update on both shootings Friday, and as Alaska Public Media's Wesley Early reports, neither shooting was fully captured by officers' body-worn cameras.
1: The first shooting happened August 13th, when Anchorage police responded to a report that a man, later identified as 33-year-old Sterling Lucas, had brandished a loaded gun inside an East Anchorage Walmart and fired it once near the store. Case says Anchorage police officer Michael Shamblin saw Lucas sitting down near an intersection about a mile and a half away. He says Lucas stood up and began walking away from Shamblin. Case says Shamblin got out of his vehicle, gave verbal commands to Lucas, and then shot him four times.

0: time he stepped out of his car to the time the first round was fired was approximately 6 seconds.
1: Case says Shamblin pushed Lucas's gun away and provided him with first aid before Lucas was taken to a hospital. He says there's no indication that Lucas pointed his gun at Shamblin, and it was unclear if Lucas had pointed the gun at anyone else. Case says a police body camera captured video of the incident, but no audio. He says the audio usually starts recording automatically when an officer turns on the body camera or their vehicle's emergency lights. Case says uniformed officers are required to turn on the body cameras when they interact with the public as police. He says whether Shamblin tried to turn on his camera will likely be a part of the police department's internal investigation of the shooting.
0: That now becomes a critical thing that we're going to kind of dive into and determine, was there a justification for not doing it if it wasn't activated, whether it was attempted to be activated and didn't work. I mean, there's a whole host of things that we'll get into to determine whether or not there's a policy violation. But right now we can just say, the criminal investigation reveals that there was no body-worn camera activation.
1: A police spokeswoman says Lucas was charged on August 19th with a misdemeanor count of weapons misconduct. As of Monday, the charges had not appeared in state court records. The second August police shooting happened on the 18th at around 1:30 p.m. Case says officers responded to a 911 call at the Adelaide, a downtown apartment complex for formerly homeless people. Case says an employee at the building said a woman, later identified as 55-year-old Laura Brady, was intoxicated and making suicidal statements when she had access to a gun.
0: While officers were en route to the call, we were updated with information that there were two staff members that had the gun pointed at them.
1: After officers arrived, Case says, they attempted to communicate with Brady, both through a megaphone and by calling her phone, with limited success. Officers evacuated most residents of the Adelaide and closed off the parking lot. Case says officers, including a SWAT team and crisis negotiators, were on scene for a little over an hour before Brady pointed a gun out of a third-story window. Officer Misha Carlson shot Brady from the ground level, striking her once in the upper body, and Brady was declared dead shortly after. Case says police now know that the gun that Brady had was a BB gun, modeled after a real handgun. He says neither the officers at the scene nor the two people Brady allegedly pointed the BB gun at could tell it was not a real gun.
0: Very difficult to determine what this looks like, and certainly represents a real and actual gun that a person could have and do harm.
1: Case says because of the elevation difference between Officer Carlson and Brady, body camera and dash camera footage did not capture her pointing the gun out the window. Brady is the fourth person killed in a police shooting in Anchorage this year. Both of the shootings Case discussed Friday are under investigation by the State Office of Special Prosecutions to determine if either officer's use of deadly force was legally justified. Reporting in Anchorage, I'm Wesley Early.
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2: That's ahead. Stay with us.
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2: A Haines woman is recovering in a Juneau hospital after a brown bear attacked her Saturday morning. The bear attacked Haines resident Tony Smith around 6 a.m. Saturday when she was out walking her dog on FAA Road. After the attack, she walked home and called 911. The Haines Volunteer Fire Department received a report about the attack at about 6:30 a.m. and transported Smith to the local medical clinic. Fire Chief Zach Overmeyer said Saturday that Smith sustained serious but non-life-threatening injuries. An Alaska State Wildlife Trooper and the Haynesboro Police Department started searching for the bear on Saturday. As of this afternoon, there was no update on whether the bear had been found. Smith was medevaced to Juneau on Sunday and had surgery that evening, according to her daughter-in-law, Sherry Most. Most says it looks like Smith will need more surgery. In a Facebook message, Most thanked the community for the support and loving messages that have rolled in since the attack. Most started an online fundraiser for Smith's recovery and hospital bills. As of this afternoon, the GoFundMe had raised more than $14,000. Nixle Alert Saturday morning warned the Haines community of an aggressive bear, possibly accompanied by a cub, near Mount Riley Road. Authorities later urged the public to use extreme caution in the area, including the Battery Point and Mount Riley trails. The Lily Lake trailhead near the dump is closed until further notice. And a male brown bear in Sitka, known locally as Tum Tum, drowned at Redoubt Falls in late July during a state-run research project. Researchers with the Alaska Department of Fish and Game are currently in year two of a six-year project to count the number of bears on Baranof Island, which covers 1,600 square miles. State wildlife biologist Stephanie Sell said in a statement today that research staff were capturing and collaring brown bears at Redoubt Lake over a four-day period in late July when the drowning occurred. She said the five-year-old brown bear, who was highly habituated, was darted and took a trail that led to saltwater. Sell said staff made every effort to resuscitate him, including rescue breathing and CPR, without success. Fish and Game staff ceased all captures in the area immediately afterward. Sell said it was, quote, a highly unfortunate accident that they don't take lightly. However, she said wildlife management and research come with inherent risks to both staff and animals.

0: The University of Alaska Southeast has more than doubled the number of states non-resident students are coming from. That's according to UAS Chancellor Aparna Palmer during an interview on KTOO's Juno Afternoon on Thursday.
1: This year, we are welcoming students from nearly 30 different states. Last year, 11 states. This year, 29 states.
0: Palmer credits those numbers to the school's new tuition policy and targeted recruitment. UAS dropped out-of-state tuition and began offering in-state tuition rates to all students starting this fall semester. The effort, called Alaska Unlocked, is an investment in drawing more people to the state and bolstering enrollment. The Alaska Beacon reports the school is seeing an estimated 36% increase in out-of-state enrollment this year compared to last year. The rest of the University of Alaska system will also drop out-of-state tuition next fall. In addition to the new tuition policy, Palmer says UAS got support from the Board of Regents and the Education Trust of Alaska to recruit in target states like Colorado, Minnesota, and Idaho. That's in addition to Washington State, where UAS has previously recruited. Palmer says students from those states in particular tend to stay in Alaska and are part of UAS graduates who join the workforce.
1: Over 85% of our students, in fact, last year it was 87% of our students, when they graduate, stay in Alaska and are employed in Alaska within 1 year of graduation.
0: She adds that non-resident students are more likely to be traditional age college students.
1: So these are students who come, they live in the dorms, they live on campus, they participate in on-campus activities, and they tend to take more credits per semester.
0: That's compared to the majority of students who come from in-state. They're mostly part-time students, work in the community, and have families. The average age of UAS students is 30 years old. Palmer says the number of new UAS students from in-state increased as well. Classes at the University of Alaska Southeast started last Monday. The University of Alaska Board of Regents is meeting in communities and as a full board in Juneau on Wednesday and Thursday. Well, the Board of Directors for Interior Alaska Electric Utility Golden Valley Electric Association voted Tuesday to chug along with a proposal to buy a 60-megawatt generator for an estimated $80 million. The naphtha-fueled turbine generator is meant to ensure GVEA will have enough electricity to accommodate increasing demand. KUAC's Tim Ellis reports.
2: Golden Valley's board and management team agree that the co-op must generate more electricity if it's to keep up with growing membership, which includes large industrial customers like gold mines and military installations.
3: The backdrop of this is we're coming off an incredibly cold winter, and Golden Valley staff, rightfully so, has been very concerned about our ability to accomplish our mission, which is to provide power to our members.
2: Board Chair Dave Messier says that's why GVEA directors, management, and staff have for months been studying a proposal to buy a used 60-megawatt generator called an LM6000. In Tuesday's meeting in Delta Junction, the board approved a proposal by Director Rick Soley to move ahead on a possible purchase of the generator that would be installed next to an older LM6000 that's located in Golden Valley's North Pole expansion plant. The directors also agreed in the meeting to further study risks and alternatives to the plan.
3: There is a necessity to move forward, and I know that is the predominant thought that staff feels, that they want to secure generation as quickly as possible so that we are not in a position where we can't supply reliable electricity to our members.
2: The LM6000's generator is powered by a turbine that some compare to a jet engine. It's fueled by naphtha, a liquid petroleum-based product. Golden Valley staff estimate the newer LM6000 would cost at least $80 million to buy, rebuild, transport, and install. They estimate the acquisition would decrease the average residential member's monthly bill by nearly $11 over the 30-year repayment period. A GVE A spokesperson says that's because the LM6000 would run on naphtha, which is less expensive than diesel and has more stable pricing. The spokesperson said the additional LM6000 would enable Golden Valley to discontinue relying on its diesel-fired North Pole power plant to supplement the co-op's base load. Instead, it would return the plant to reserve status for use only as backup. The resulting fuel savings are expected to more than offset the cost of the new unit, they said. Messier says he agrees the generator would boost Golden Valley's capacity, but he and board members Gary Newman and Phil White said they believe the board should first conduct more studies and further discuss the purchase in next month's meeting.
3: That is a very large strategic generation purchase for utility, and we want to make sure that we have turned over every stone and evaluated every alternative that might bring reliable energy to the interior at a lower cost.
2: Golden Valley policy requires the chairperson to speak for the board, so Messier said he and Newman and White all want more time to further study the potential risks of the purchase and consider other additional sources of energy, including wind farms. But he added,
3: there are other board members who feel that we have gotten to a point where there's no need to delay, and we should move forward and authorize the purchase of an LM6000.
2: Those include Rick Soley, Brad Swope, and Krista Zappone.
3: The motion was not to authorize the purchase, but it certainly sets us very clearly on that trajectory.
2: The two opposing groups of directors debated the issue for 2 hours Tuesday before board member John Sloan joined Soley, Swope, and Zappone, who favored advancing the generator proposal, and they prevailed on a 4-3 vote. Travis Million is the co-op's CEO, and he said the board's vote enables the staff and management team to look more closely at the used LM6000 that utilities on the East Coast are offering to sell. But that doesn't mean it's necessarily a done deal.
4: And that was one of the things I tried to highlight to the board last night, too, is that, you know, if for some reason this unit falls through and we can't get it, or the price goes through the roof and it's not within the price range the board gave us authority for, then yeah, we'd be back to the board going, okay, we need to look at something else.
2: But Million said if Golden Valley staff determined that the used LM6000 is a good deal, he believes the board is likely to give final approval to move ahead on the purchase. In Delta Junction, I'm Tim Ellis.
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0: Haynes families have struggled for years to access childcare given the limited services and high costs, but the situation just got worse. A local preschool announced this week that it is closing amid an unsustainable financial situation. As Avery Elfelt reports for the Alaska Desk, the move underscores existing concerns about younger families' ability to thrive in Haynes long term.
1: The Chilkat Valley Preschool is one of the few licensed childcare facilities in Haynes. Dakota Russell's toddler, Bodie, was supposed to start there last week, but the plan fell through when the school abruptly decided it wouldn't open this year.
2: I'm piecing together what's left of childcare, what hasn't already been filled, to try to get 5 days a week for Bodie, but I mean, it affects me directly, so.
1: Russell also serves as the president of the preschool's board. She says the school originally had 7 kids enrolled, but that number dropped to just 2 after some families didn't receive state assistance they needed to cover the cost. Russell says that's not even close to the number of kids the preschool would need to stay open. The school's current capacity is around 10 students.
2: You're even with a preschool class and one teacher and assistant, we operated at a $58,000 loss, and we had fundraisers every single month.
1: It's not the first time the school has shut down. In 2024, the organization did the same due to lack of staffing. It just reopened last year after offering better pay and hiring more qualified staff. Aside from fundraising, the preschool also worked to boost revenue by restructuring. That included seeking new licensing so it could enroll more students, including infants and toddlers, in addition to preschoolers. But ultimately, those efforts weren't enough. Jesse Wiestoff is a teacher and vice president of the board. She said the math just didn't work during an assembly meeting this week.
3: Simply put, the gap has become too large. There is a significant gap between the tuition a child care program must charge in order to pay qualified staff a livable wage and the tuition many working families in Haynes can reasonably afford.
1: Wiestoff added that the closure is reflective of a larger problem in Haynes that's exacerbated by a lack of local funding that could help families cover costs.
3: We hope that in the future, community partnerships, public investment, childcare subsidies, or other sustainable model can make quality childcare more accessible for Haynes families and viable for those who provide it.
1: Russell, the board president, echoes that point and says more and more younger families are leaving Haynes as a result of the lacking options and exorbitant costs.
2: I mean, even if we're open and there's the option and they can't afford it, they're going to leave. They're going to go somewhere where they can live on one income and mom or dad can stay home with the kids.
1: During the assembly meeting, Mayor Tom Morfitt said a child care-focused committee has drawn up a proposal that would aim to keep the preschool afloat. The idea would be to sell the preschool building to the Chilkoot Indian Association. The tribe, Morfitt says,
4: can provide child care and can qualify for federal funding that the Haynes Borough and other entities cannot qualify for. It is our great fortune that the Chilkoot Indian Association has expressed interest in taking on this role.
1: Morfitt said another potential path forward could be a $1 million federal grant the borough received earlier this year. It's meant to be spent specifically on an early childhood education building. Morfitt said those dollars could go to expanding the existing preschool building to make it into a larger childcare facility that could serve more students. Reporting in Haynes, I'm Avery Elfelt.

0: 2 years ago this month, a landslide in Ketchikan claimed the life of a city worker who was clearing storm drains on his day off. The anniversary of his death was met with somber remembrance and a memorial dedication in his honor. KRBD's Hunter Morrison was in attendance and has this story.
1: The distant sound of crashing waves rings through the tree line of Refuge Cove State Recreation Area, north of town. The park was a favorite of Sean Griffin, who lived just walking distance from the area. He died in the 3rd Avenue bypass landslide.
2: Before he passed away, we walked down here every night unless it was blowing sideways.
1: That's Sarah Griffin, Sean's wife. She says they would often watch sunsets at the recreation area.
2: And then now it's a spot for the kids and I and his mom to come to, just to kind of remember, and it's a beautiful spot.
1: On August 25th, the landslide's two-year anniversary, the site's forest-covered picnic area is dotted with dozens of Sean's friends, family, and fellow community members. They're here to honor and remember Sean at a memorial plaque dedication and ribbon-cutting ceremony. The memorial, atop a small bluff, overlooks the Tongass Narrows, where Sean spent a lot of his free time. Sean was born and raised in Ketchikan and worked for the city for 17 years. He started as a solid waste collector, then operator. He later moved to the streets department, where he was promoted to senior maintenance technician. His wife remembers him as a go-getter who enjoyed working with his hands. She says his dedication to the job and to his community is why Sean was working on the day the landslide hit.
2: And I think it speaks volumes to his character that he was on vacation, but he still went in when he was called in, and ultimately his last call.
1: Dwayne Galloway, who worked with Sean at the streets department, looks back at his coworkers' commitment to the community. He says Sean had a great attitude and an open heart, and was a good person to work with.
3: He was a self-teacher. He has a goal like, hey, I can do that. He's never done it before. He'll do it. He's our, like, guinea pig. You're like, yeah. And then he'll learn, and then he'll teach someone else how to do it, which is cool.
1: Galloway says it was an honor to help install Sean's memorial plaque. A number of other groups, including Ketchikan High School's National Honor Society, helped bring the memorial to Refuge Cove. Underneath the plaque are signatures of everyone Sean worked with on the streets department. And the plaque spells out who Sean was as a person. He was a husband. He was a brother. He was a friend. But he was also a dad of four boys. Each of his children's names is on the post holding the plaque. Sarah, his wife, says Sean loved being a father.
2: And he was quiet, but he was always... He was the kind of guy that would give you the shirt off his back, but he wouldn't want you to mention it.
1: And it's not just a plaque that was dedicated in Sean's honor. There's also a memorial tree, planted as a testament to his endearing memory. Those who knew him say Sean did not enjoy being the center of attention, and a memorial dedication like this would not have been his style. But his wife says she wants the community to remember his legacy. And the memorial is just a small way to do that.
2: He was the quiet guy behind the scenes who just did it, but we all really loved him, so we don't want anyone to forget.
1: Ketchikan's city and borough mayors read proclamations at the ceremony remembering the 2024 landslide and Sean. A rotary phone was set up at the memorial for people to share stories or leave messages to the family. Reporting in Ketchikan, I'm Hunter Morrison.

And that's all for this edition of Alaska News Nightly. We had reports tonight from Eric Stone and Lisa Fu in Juneau, Wesley Early in Anchorage, Avery Elfelt in Haines, Hope McKinney in Sitka, Tim Ellis in Delta Junction, and Hunter Morrison in Ketchikan. Our audio engineer tonight is Dave Waldron, Kirsten Dobroth is our producer, and I'm Casey Grove. Good night.

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1: In Los Angeles, I'm Kai Rizdahl. Monday today, August the 31st. Good as it always is to have you along, everybody. So, I was off last week, did a mostly good job of staying away from the news, except for one thing. Kevin Warsh's big speech at Jackson Hole on Friday. Couldn't really not tune into that. You have by now seen and heard plenty about what the Fed chairman had to say. Underlying inflation trends have not, he said, meaningfully improved, and the central bank has, and this is a quote, work to do. In the days since, market expectations have taken the chairman's words to heart, with ever higher odds that the Federal Open Market Committee is going to raise rates by a quarter of a percentage point at its next meeting. That's in September. And it is roughly even money that there will be another quarter point bump in December. You put all that together and try to figure out what it means. What do you got? Well, we've got Marketplace's Mitchell Hartman.
2: Inflation hawks like Dan North at credit insurer Allianz Trade think the futures market has it exactly right about the Fed's next interest rate move.
3: There's been no progress on inflation. We're right back to where we were before the war started.
2: He points out the PCE price index is nowhere near the Fed's 2% target.
3: Without an interest rate hike, you're going to have a hard time reaching that. We're still quite a ways from it. And it's been very, very sticky. An interest rate hike is certainly warranted.
2: In the dovish camp is Jay Hatfield at Infrastructure Capital Advisors. He argues the government has been overestimating headline inflation, and the core measures will come down soon, even if oil prices stay elevated.
4: We think it would be ill-advised to raise rates at this juncture, but we do acknowledge that the majority of the FOMC, which is what matters, absolutely does want to raise rates.
2: Partly because Warsh and his fellow Fed governors want to demonstrate their political independence from President Trump, who wants lower rates to stimulate the economy. Economist Erasmus Kersting at Villanova sees Chairman Warsh playing a careful game.
5: Not painting himself into a corner and having to raise rates, but at the same time, he is willing to take that step if necessary. The data is not screaming for a move in one direction or another. This is not a crisis.
2: But what if the Fed does hike rates soon? Would that be a crisis? Well, it surely wouldn't help, says Guy Sakala at Inside Mortgage Finance. He points out that mortgage rates are already approaching 7%.
6: Just a deal killer. I don't think there are any indications rates are going to come down. U.S. debt level and deficit, an ongoing war, gas prices, nothing bodes well for the mortgage market.
2: The consumer economy, already showing signs of inflation fatigue, might slide more, says Jeff Klingelhofer at Aristotle Pacific Capital.
7: We are all having to adapt to a world of higher interest rates. Every consumer is feeling that pinch, is feeling that pressure.
2: As borrowing costs go up, while inflation eats away virtually all of our wage gains at work. I'm Mitchell Hartman for Marketplace.
1: Apropos of nothing other than a changing of the guard at a company worth $4.6 trillion, today is Tim Cook's last day running Apple. He will become the executive chairman. John Ternus, who's in charge of hardware engineering, takes over tomorrow. Elsewhere in American market capitalism, starting the week and ending the month, stocks were down, oil was up. See also the renewed shooting in the Middle East. Details, numbers, when we get there.

0: It was a toss-up for us in our news meeting today. Do we start with the bond market and rates, or do we go with jobs? You know how that turned out, but it was close because this is a big week in this economy, jobs-wise. Tomorrow's going to bring us the latest job openings and labor turnover survey, a report basically on what demand there is for labor right now and how much labor market churn there is. Friday, of course, is the biggie, the August jobs report. We'll get the number of new jobs, the unemployment rate, and wages, too. Do not sleep on wages. Expectations, to be totally honest, are for more of the same. The low fire, low hire labor market we have had for months now. But here's the thing. Labor demand has a huge effect on this economy. Marketplace's Justin Ho is on that one.
1: Even though jobs numbers are some of the most important economic indicators, they don't really guide people's decisions every day.
2: So long as you're employed, it's not something that you think about every morning as to whether or not the overall labor market in the U.S. is expanding or contracting.
1: That's Peter Urazum, an economics professor at Iowa State University. He says people are certainly aware of what's happening in the jobs market, say what's going on in their own industries, or how easy it is to get a raise. But he says in order to actually change someone's behavior, that takes something big, like being laid off, for instance. And right now,
2: we simply don't have that many people looking for work, and so that by itself is going to mean that fewer people are really feeling any pinch of the slow growth in the labor market.
1: That's one of the reasons why consumer behavior hasn't really changed much. Sarah House is a senior economist with Wells Fargo. She says even though people's wages have not been keeping up with inflation for most of this year,
3: you still see consumer spending hold up over that same period.
1: But House says a lot of people have been spending by dipping into their savings.
3: When we look ahead, I think there's some concern about, well, you can only drive the saving rate so low for so long. And so that does suggest some caution in terms of consumer spending in the back part of the year.
1: The weaker labor market is also having an outsized impact on lower income households. Kathy Boschancic, chief economist at Nationwide, says they are having to shift their spending behavior.
4: And they are probably substituting for less expensive goods and maybe curtailing services in order to make, you know, ends meet.
1: But either way, Boschancic says people are still spending.
4: For the lower income households and lower middle income, they just have no choice right now. They have a certain level of spending they have to maintain.
1: And as long as people have jobs, Boschancic says they will keep spending. I'm Justin Ho for Marketplace.

0: This economy, as we've talked about a time or two, I do believe, is actually made up of a million different microeconomies, including, to be completely honest, some I've never heard of even after all these years. That's the entry into this next interview, a conversation with David Pogue about an experience he wrote about for New York Magazine. He's also, by the way, a correspondent at CBS Sunday Morning. David, welcome to the program.
1: Thank you.
0: Tell me about this email that your sister got.
1: It came out of the blue. It was from a total stranger, and it sounded like a scam. It said, "I have come into possession of a photo album belonging to your grandmother that's over 100 years old, and for $150, I'll sell it to you."
0: Totally a scam.
1: Totally a scam.
0: Right.
1: But at the same time, the email had a couple of details in it, like where my grandmother grew up and when she graduated from high school, that were correct. So I wrote the guy back, and he responded with photos of said photo album, which none of us knew existed, and just spectacular. I mean, handwritten captions by my grandmother, pictures of her as a college woman, as a high schooler, as a baby. And so we went for it. We sent him the $150.
0: So as they say in the arts trade, I imagine, tell me the provenance of this thing. How did he come to have it?
1: So it turns out it's this guy in Ohio who's got a side gig of buying old albums from flea markets and online stores like eBay, researching who's in the pictures, and then researching who those people's descendants are, and then selling the albums back to us. So he got it from an eBay vendor who got it from another eBay vendor who got it from another eBay vendor. And then the origin story is really weird. My uncle died in 2018, and it turns out when we went to sell the house he had lived in, he was a hoarder. It was just crammed to the ceiling with junk. So we hired, of all people, Matt Paxton. That's the guy from the Hoarders TV show.
0: Oh, yeah.
1: We hired him to clean it out. And the deal is he throws away everything that's obviously trash, and anything that might have value to us, he lays out for us in this immense warehouse in Richmond, Virginia. So my entire family flew down there, spent 2 days looking through all this crap. And, you know, it's possible that this photo album was actually there.
0: Wow.
1: And surrounded by boxes and boxes and boxes of junk, we actually left it behind on purpose.
0: And so it comes full circle, right?
1: Exactly. So somebody probably sold what was left into this online economy of memorabilia traders.
0: That's the thing. There is this entire ecosystem, because it's not just this one guy who found your grandmother's album, right? There's a whole like industry full of people who do this.
1: I mean, hundreds of thousands of sales by these people. And some of them specialize in weird photographic categories. Like one just does bathing beauties from the 20s. One does military. One collects what they call camera shy shots, which are all photos of someone blocking their face with their hand. I had no idea that this existed. And I actually tracked it from vendor to vendor to vendor, the price going up a little bit each time until it came back to us.
0: Right. There's a value add chain. What was it like sitting down with your family and flipping through this album?
1: You know, we only knew Mary Ellen when she was really old.
0: Mary Ellen, your grandmother.
1: Yeah, we only knew her as an old lady. And this album, I mean, these pictures are spectacular. It's her with her friends, you know, 12 people cramming into a Model T as a joke. And, you know, she was accomplished. She was a newspaper columnist before she was even out of college, prominent violinist. So it really made the century between us kind of disappear.
0: David Pogue, you can see him on CBS Sunday Mornings. You can read him also this crazy story in New York Magazine. David, thanks a lot for your time.
1: My pleasure.

0: Buying a house can be a smooth process. Often, though, it's not. Offers fall through, you get outbid, sellers take it off the market. Any number of unfortunate things can happen in the complicated dance that is buying a home. But it can be worth it sometimes, too. That's the setup for today's installment of our series, Adventures in Housing.
1: My name is Ashley Pinsani. I am a 29-year-old first-time homeowner in Bartlett, Illinois. Back in November, I almost had a house. I put in an offer. It went to inspection, and basically it failed the inspection. We didn't even get through the whole inspection. There was leaks and potential asbestos and problems with the siding, and there were bees. Like, it was just one thing after another, and as a first-time homeowner, it was too much for me to handle. People at work were like, oh my gosh, like, how do you feel? And every day, I want to throw up. Like, ultimately, at the end of the day, I wanted a house where I wasn't going to have to pay another house worth of money to make it livable. And with this one, I still wanted to throw up, but not as badly. I had my heart destroyed by that first house. And I could not let myself love something until it was mine. So when we went to go look at this house, my dad and my mom both did not like it from the listing. But we walk in the front door. This sounds so dumb, but the refrigerator, I told my boyfriend a couple months ago, that's the refrigerator I want in my house one day. And then I was FaceTiming my mom so she could see the house, and there was a painting on the wall, and she goes, Granny has that painting. And, like, mind you, my grandparents are the most important people in my life. So I didn't fall in love with the house when I walked in. I had signs telling me, this is your house. I put in an offer. 3 days later, we had the inspection, and I closed within a month. So it was meant to be. When I was looking, everybody kept going, oh, starter home. And I was like, no, I don't want to do this again. It was so stressful. Like, I remember we pulled up to the final walkthrough, and I just started crying. And my realtor, she's like, are you okay? And I'm like, no, I'm fine. Just give me a minute. Because it was scary. Because, like, you go from this dream and this is going to be yours and you're going to do this to, oh my gosh, who let me buy a house? But I don't regret it. And if I spend the next 30 years here, I'd be happy.
0: It's a good story, huh? Ashley Pinsenti, first-time homeowner, Bartlett, Illinois. You know, this series does not happen without you. So whether you nailed it on the first go-round or you needed a couple of tries to find the right place, or maybe you're still looking, tell us about it, marketplace.org/adventuresinhousing.

0: Coming up.
1: We all watch the pile. Is it getting smaller? I think it's getting smaller.
0: Like watching paint dry, you might say. First, though, let's do the numbers. Dow Industrial's off 374 points today, 0.7%, 53,185 for the blue chips. The NASDAQ subtracted 31 points, about 0.1%, 26,370. S&P 500 down 25 points, 0.3%, 7,686 there. The shooting has, as I said a minute ago, picked up again in the Middle East, and so has the price of oil. Brent crude bubbled up 0.2%. West Texas Intermediate rose just over 3%. And thus, Chevron pocketed 0.2%. ExxonMobil Holdings found 0.7% in the couch cushions. A wildfire liability reform bill introduced in the California Senate would not prevent insurers from recovering wildfire-related claims from utilities. That hit this state's electricity providers hard. PG&E ran down more than 20%. Edison International slid more than 23%. On bonds, since we started there with Mitchell, price down, yield up. 10-year T-note stands at 4.75%. 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

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It's an earworm, isn't it? 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
1: This is Marketplace. I'm Kai Rizdahl. The calendar turns to September tomorrow. Schools of all stripes are getting going. Offices are getting back into gear after a summer lull. And in the petroleum economy, September is the month when refineries typically start doing their fall maintenance. Routine most years, which this year is definitely not, thanks mostly to the president's war with Iran. U.S. refineries are already running almost full throttle, 97% of capacity, in case you're curious. And refineries around the world have been taken out of action, squeezing the global market for refined products and, as supply and demand dictates, pushing up prices. Throw run-of-the-mill maintenance into the mix? Well, you see where this is going, right? Marketplace's Elizabeth Trovall can, too.
2: It's not like U.S. refiners want to shut down parts of their refineries. They are raking in high margins right now for every barrel they make.
3: You're going to do everything you can to keep that refinery running.
2: Tom Tsang is with Texas Christian University.
3: We're not talking Band-Aids. You're going to do the required maintenance at a minimum.
2: Across the U.S., companies have been running their refineries to make as much gasoline, diesel, and jet fuel as possible. Tsang says at some point, their equipment will need some work.
3: You can't be running 97% continually for months and not have something break.
2: These maintenance shutdowns for refineries are called turnarounds. And anytime U.S. refiners go offline this fall for turnarounds, will lower what they can produce. Gulf oil analyst Tom Kloza says that's happening as we're getting into harvest season for farmers,
4: which sees a boost in diesel use. And then there's the heating season. And God only knows, we hope we don't have a cold winter in the U.S. Northeast or in Europe this year, because we don't have the hydrocarbons to sort of have the wherewithal to pay for it.
2: Joe DeLora with Rabobank is also concerned about where that leaves the market for diesel this fall.
5: Well, I just have nothing positive to say other than that diesel prices are going to go up and diesel inventories are likely to continue dropping. And this is a global problem.
2: He says demand for diesel is less elastic than demand for gasoline. You can't just stop using it.
5: If you stop using it, it means you're not doing the thing, right? It means you're not literally harvesting crops, right? Or you're not shipping things. And so companies will usually tend to just continue to use it, and they'll just pay up for it and try to pass the cost along to the consumer.
2: He says as diesel prices climb even higher, we'll see inflationary hits about 2 months after. I'm Elizabeth Trovall for Marketplace.

0: We are technically a bit past the dog days of summer. Early July through mid-August is when they run, so says the old Farmer's Almanac. It's an astronomical thing, it turns out, that happens to align with the hottest, humidest, sometimes grossest days of the year, before global warming, I suppose. But I digress, because while, yes, the thermostat is still registering in the 80s and 90s in much of the country, we are here to talk to you right now about snow. Your thoughts might not have turned to winter, but you know whose have? Ski resorts. Marketplace's Caitlin Tan has our story of how some of those resorts are putting snow in the bank.
1: If you visit the cross-country ski area in Utah's Wasatch Mountains about now, you'd see lots of dry grass and sagebrush. You could hike the trails or hop on your mountain bike, and you might also catch a glimpse of a football field-sized mound.
2: We now pull, you come here and you go that way and we pull it here.
1: We're listening to a video from Soldier Hollow Nordic Center back in March. The mound is covered in mats, blankets, and tarps. And what's underneath? Snow.
2: And now comes the mats.
1: The snow storage technology is from Finland. The insulated snow pile sits through the scorching summer heat and somehow mostly survives. I recently called up Soldier Hollow's manager, Luke Bodensteiner, to check on the pile. It was 85 degrees that day.
3: I'm looking at it right now. It's still there. It's still, you know, close to 25 feet deep, to be honest.
1: A few months from now, the cover will come off and the giant snowbank will be spread out with a snow groomer.
3: I think we'll probably be able to open about 2 weeks earlier than we normally have.
1: For a ski resort, opening early can be the difference between prosperity and just eking along. It'll be pretty limited terrain, but skiers will be skiing. Last year, Soldier Hollow opened 2 weeks late because snow was nowhere to be found. And that's not something Bodensteiner is willing to risk in the future.
3: We are preparing to host the Olympics and Paralympics in 2034.
1: Cross-country skiing, biathlon, and the Nordic combined. Hard to do a global winter sports competition without something to compete on.
3: And snow storage will almost certainly figure into our preparations for that event. Just to guarantee that, you know, we can produce the Olympics in sort of any kind of weather, right?
1: Stored snow is like an insurance policy. Quite a few ski resorts in Europe are already doing it, but it's still catching on in the States.
4: All of our guests in the summer don't know what it is. And when we tell them it's snow under there, they don't believe us.
1: That's Nate Shake. He's the mountain operator at Bogus Basin, a downhill ski resort near Boise, Idaho. And they've stored snow the last two summers. When it's 100 plus degrees, his crew turns anxious.
4: Everybody, you know, we all watch the pile. Is it getting smaller? I think it's getting smaller.
1: A little, but not much. They invested $120,000 in insulation materials. And Shake says it's worth it to have the guarantee of even a little snow.
4: I mean, you can get open, you can get your lift spinning, you can start selling lift tickets.
1: Shake says Bogus Basin rakes in about 30% of its annual profits during the winter holidays. And last year, it would have missed out. There wasn't any snow, and it was too warm for the man-made kind. But a big pile from the previous winter bought them time.
4: We were able to open one of our conveyor lifts and have a train park and a skiing lane on the stored snow.
1: And if lift tickets are selling, people are likely spending money in town. That's something Paul Bierman is seeing in northern Vermont. He's an environmental scientist at the University of Vermont, and he says snow storage has helped revive the local Nordic ski area.
5: It's allowed general stores to thrive. It's allowed Airbnbs to thrive. It's allowed cabins and lodging to come back that had closed because there weren't enough clientele.
1: The resort now stores snow in a pond basin covered in wood chips, a technique Bierman helped with.
5: It just gives them the ability to function through an increasingly erratic and warming climate in Vermont.
1: But Bierman calls snow storage a band-aid for ski resorts.
5: At some point, the winters are going to get warm enough that that snow you spread in November is not going to stick around. It's going to melt.
1: He says figuring out how to slow or stop warming winters is the only foolproof business plan for guaranteeing skiing. I'm Caitlin Tan for Marketplace.

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1: This final note on the way out today, in which artificial intelligence ain't all that. The U.S. division of Ernst & Young, the big accountancy and consulting company, is putting $100 million in employee rewards and incentives on the line. This is the quote from the Wall Street Journal, which had the story. They want to recognize people who show skills like adaptability and innovation and judgment, as well as experimentation with AI. I'm pleased to be able to report that there is hope for humanity yet, gang. Amir Babawi, Caitlin Esch, John Gordon Noyakar, Steve Mullis, and Stephanie Seek are the Marketplace editing staff. Kelly Silvera is the news director. And I'm Kai Rizdahl. We will see you tomorrow, everybody. This is APM.

7 o'clock is the time, Monday, August the 31st. And up next will be our music with, first, I think there are some bush lines, information lines, weather, and more. I'll be back in a moment.

Okay, for Monday, August the 31st, this is the end of summer. For the bush lines, there are none. No ride lines wanted. 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And so I'll go on to... Oh, I was going to say a little thank you since we don't have a bush line. I'm going to shout out to Grant Aviation. They did a great job getting me back and forth to my dentist appointment in Anchorage. I want to thank Anchor River Appliance for getting my stove back in order. And I want to really thank Ace Towing for all the times they've had to start our vehicles. And I have real sympathy for, you know, we have an old house, old cars, and you can't get anywhere without all of these people. So on the peninsula, thank you. Okay, now I'm going to go to the weather. So for the Seldovia District tide, low tide was at 10:59 a.m., minus 0.3-foot tide. High tide at was at 5:12 p.m., 20 feet. In Seward District tides, the low tide for Seward was 9:43 a.m., 0.5 foot, and high tide was at 3:56 p.m., 11.3 foot. Homer sunrise sunset was 7 a.m. and sunset at 9:10 p.m. with 14 hours, 10 minutes of daylight, a loss of 5 minutes, 16 seconds. Sunrise tomorrow is at 7:02 a.m. And for Seward sunrise sunset, sunrise was at 6:50 a.m. Sunset will be at 9:03 p.m. 14 hours, 13 minutes of daylight, a little loss of 5 minutes and 22 seconds, with sunrise tomorrow at 6:53 a.m. And our weather for local weather tonight in Homer, mostly clear with a low around 39, north winds around 10 miles per hour. Tuesday, sunny with a high near 60, and north winds 5 to 10 miles per hour. For Tuesday night, mostly clear with a low around 35, north winds around 5 miles per hour. And Seward tonight will be mostly clear with a low around 41, northwest winds 30 to 35 miles per hour.

with gusts as high as 45 miles per hour. On Tuesday, sunny with a high near 58, northwest winds 15 to 20 miles per hour. Tuesday night, mostly clear with a low around 40 and northwest winds 25 to 30 miles per hour. And tonight, if you're in Seldovia, what have we got for Seldovia? Tonight, mostly clear, lows in the mid-30s to lower 40s, north winds 15 miles per hour, gusts to 25 miles per hour in the evening. Tuesday, mostly sunny, highs in the upper 50s, north winds 15 miles per hour. And Tuesday night, mostly clear, lows in the 30s to lower 40s. Variable winds 10 miles per hour in the evening, becoming light. And I'll be back in a moment with the coastal waters forecast. Stay tuned.

for coastal waters forecast from National Weather Service, Anchorage, Alaska. From 2:57 p.m. Alaska Daylight Time for the 31st of August, Monday. The synopsis for the North Gulf Coast and Kodiak Island waters and Cook Inlet. A 992 millibar low, 100 nautical miles southeast of Cordova, exits into the southeastern Gulf by Tuesday morning. Broad ridging moves into the Gulf through Wednesday afternoon. For Kachemak Bay tonight, northwest winds 15 knots, becoming north 10 knots after midnight, gust to 30 knots before midnight. Seas 3 feet except 5 feet in the outer bay. Tuesday, variable winds 10 knots except northwest 15 knots in the outer bay. Seas 2 feet. Tuesday night, west winds 15 knots in the evening, becoming variable less than 10 knots, seas 2 feet. For Cook Inlet, north of Calgon Island, tonight north winds 20 knots, seas 4 feet. Tuesday, north winds 10 knots in the morning, becoming variable less than 10 knots, seas at 2 feet. Tuesday night, west winds 10 knots, seas 2 feet. And Cook Inlet, Calgon Island to Point Beatty. Tonight, northwest winds 20 knots, seas 4 feet. Tuesday, north winds 10 knots, increasing to 15 knots in the afternoon, seas 2 feet. Tuesday night, west winds 10 knots, seas at 2 feet. For Shelikov Strait, small craft advisory tonight. Tonight, west winds 25 knots, seas 5 feet. Tuesday, west winds 15 knots, seas at 3 feet. For Tuesday night, west winds 20 knots, seas at 4 feet. For Barren Islands East, gale warning tonight. Tonight, northwest winds 35 knots, seas 10 feet. Tuesday, northwest winds 25 knots, seas 6 feet. And Tuesday night, northwest winds 30 knots, seas 6 feet. And west of Barren Islands, including Kamishak Bay, gale warning tonight with northwest winds 35 knots, seas 9 feet. Tuesday, northwest winds 20 knots, seas 4 feet. Tuesday night, west winds 30 knots at seas 7 feet. For Resurrection Bay, small craft advisory through Tuesday night. Tonight, north winds 30 knots, gusts to 45 knots, seas 7 feet. Tuesday, north winds 25 knots in the morning, becoming variable less than 10 knots, seas 5 feet, subsiding to 3 feet in the afternoon. Tuesday night, north winds 25 knots, seas 5 feet. And for Cape Clear to Gore Point, out to 15 nautical miles, small craft advisory tonight. Tonight, northwest wind 30 knots, seas 6 feet. Tuesday, north winds 20 knots in the morning. Variable winds at 10 knots, seas 4 feet. With Tuesday night, northwest winds 20 knots, seas 4 feet. Okay, so it is 7:10 p.m. and I'm ready to get started with my show. I'm usually here Monday nights when there's not a city council meeting. And I'm going to start off with some new singles that were just released. And I'll go into some oldies at some point. And I want to welcome all the new members. And I think our farthest away that I know of is from Florida. And that would be Rich and his wife, Tanya. And thank you for joining. And Tanya was a student here in high school and is a very dear friend's daughter. So thank you if you're listening. I hope you can tune in to Rhythm World. And thank you throughout today, because we got all kinds of wind and weather, and it was nice. I heard that in Eagle River,
It snowed last night up on the mountain, so I'm quickly trying to get everything in order. I had quite the disaster the other night with a flood in my bathroom, and I had to learn how to be a plumber. And then in my kitchen, the sprayer came off, and then my oven quit. So it's just been exciting. Plus, I've had dental work done as well, and some other mayhem happening. So I'm glad to be back on the radio and forget about all this. So thank you for tuning in, and it's KBBI AM 890 Homer, 88.1 FM Seward. Here we go.

time is 7:27. You're tuned in to Rhythm World. I'm your host, Ginger, and it is August the 31st, the very end of summer. And I have new tunes by OneRepublic. We started off with Pay That Toll, just released and on a single. We heard from Steve Cropper, and let's see. His was with The Midnight Hour and Brian May featuring Billy F. Gibbons. And that was My Angels Are Calling. Let's see, did I say OneRepublic was Pay That Toll? And after that were two by Keb Mo, Handed Over, featuring the Soweto Gospel Choir. And this is off the album The Breakdown, and Keb Mo's More Yesterdays from the album The Breakdown. Okay, I've got some new ones next by Ruthie Foster, Lake Street Dive, Brian Adams, and more. So thank you for tuning in. It's 7:29 p.m., and Ruthie Foster next. You're tuned to KBBI AM 890 Homer, 88.1 FM in Seward. Thank you.

Sorry to end that so abruptly. I, with my finger there. This is KBBI AM 890 and in Homer and 88.1 FM in Seward. And in that last set, I started with Doubling Back. Ruthie Foster's new album is on, let's see if I can find it. Doubling Back, Ruthie Foster, and also the song Yes. We heard from Lake Street Dive, Laundry Day Overalls, and then the Ballad of Terry Fox. And I looked up who he was because he ran marathons. He was a Canadian athlete from 1958 to 1981, and he went all across Canada working as a humanitarian and a cancer research activist. He lost his right leg, and he had that amputated due to cancer. So he would cross Canada and run to raise money and awareness for the cancer research. And it was first held in 1981, and it involved millions of people participating in over 60 countries. And it's the world's largest one-day fundraiser for cancer research. Over 1 billion Canadian dollars, I guess, has been raised in his name through the Terry Fox Research Institute as of February 2026. So I thought that was very nice. As a cancer survivor twice, I appreciate it. Okay, it is 7:53, and let me see what I have going up next. This will be for, let's see, I should do a little weather, but I'm going to wait until 7:30. let's hear from Duran Jones and the Indicators. Oh, and I didn't announce Sarah Bareilles, her new album. Salt, Then Sour, Then Sweet, featuring Brandi Carlile and Heartland. So that was a nice, two nice tunes off that album just released. Okay, we're going to hear from Duran Jones and the Indications, and Aaron Fraser with Duran Jones and the Indications. Here we go.

Okay, I better keep everything in order here. I'll get confused. I'm going to do the weather and sunrises, sunsets. So in order to keep that in order, the 31st of August, it is tonight going to be mostly clear with a low around 39, north winds around 10 miles per hour. Tuesday will be sunny with a high near 60, north winds 5 to 10 miles per hour. And Tuesday night, mostly clear with a low around 35, north winds around 5 miles per hour. In Seward, the last update, tonight will be mostly clear with a low around 41, northwest winds 32, 35 miles per hour, with gusts as high as 45 miles per hour. And Tuesday will be sunny, a high near 58 in Seward, northwest winds 5 to 20 miles per hour. Tuesday night, mostly clear with a low around 40, northwest winds 25 to 30 miles per hour. We're going to be pretty gusty. And if you're in Anchor Point, it will be tonight, mostly clear with a low around 45, north winds 10 to 15 miles per hour. And Seward District tides, or Seldovia, 10:59 a.m. was at minus 0.3 foot tide. High tide was at 5:12 p.m., 20 foot. Seward District tides, low tide at 9:43 a.m. was 0.5 foot, and high tide 3:56 p.m., it was a 11.3 foot tide. And sunrise in Homer was at 7 a.m. this morning. Sunset comes at 9:10 p.m. That gives us 14 hours, 10 minutes of daylight, a loss of 5 minutes, 16 seconds. Sunrise tomorrow is 7:02 a.m. And Seward sunrise sunset was at 6:50 a.m. It will set at 9:03 p.m., giving 14 hours, 13 minutes of daylight, a loss of 5 minutes and 22 seconds. Sunrise tomorrow at 6:53 a.m. Okay, I'm going to try and get back in order here. And those two last tunes were Duran Jones and the Indications, Between You and Me, and then another tune with Duran Jones and the Indications, Aaron, what's his name? He's a singer. Was with Let's Take Our Time. All right, next, Gene Knight, Angie Stone, Eric Clapton, The Soul Snatchers, and whatever else I can find. I'm your host, Ginger. It's 8:04 p.m., and you're tuned in to KBVI AM 890, Homer, 88.1 FM in Seward. Thank you for tuning in.

The time is 8:26 p.m., Monday, August 31st, and you're tuned in to Rhythm World. I started off that set with Duran Jones and the Indications at the top of the hour. Then we did You and Me, Let's Take Our Time with Duran Jones and the Indications and Aaron Frazier, I think his name is. Then Mr. Big Steff with Gene Knight, Angie Stone, Be Ever Wonderful, and two Eric Clapton tunes, Change the World and Forever Man. And then Ronnie, what was Ronnie's? The Soul Snatchers. That one I think is a new tune. Switch to paper here. And then the last one was So Far Away from the album Brothers in Arms from 1985. Okay. I'm going to go on with Bonnie Raitt, Van Morrison, and a few others. And it's 8:28. It's Monday, August the 31st. And it's KBBI AM 890 Homer 88.1 FM in Seward. I'm your host, Ginger. Here we go.

The time is 8:47. You're tuned in to Rhythm World, and I'm your host, Ginger. It was Van Morrison. Those are my two favorite songs of Van's. Have I Told You Lately, and Queen of the Slipstream from The Best of Van Morrison. Before that, Bonnie Raitt did Angel from Montgomery, Right Down the Line, and just lovely. Okay, I got some more for you. September, Chaka Khan, let's see, Aretha, some more Chaka Khan that's new, and Dua Lipa and Randy Crawford. So I hope you're enjoying the music. I know I've kind of thrown it all out of out of kilter, but anyway, I love all these tunes, and I hope you do too. So you're tuned to KBBI AM 890 Homer, 88.1 FM Seward. It's 8:48. Here we go.

time to lose. The mood, the dude is cool and free. 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Drop a bomb, it's Shaka Khan. Don't be alarmed if you came to party

I'm going to end there with two new ones from Chaka Khan. The album is not fully out. Chaka Khan and Snoop Dogg. And before that, Chaka Khan doing, let's see, Boogies in My Soul and Chakazilla. And before that was Earth, Wind, and Fire, September, from the Essential Earth, Wind, and Fire album. Okay, we'll be joining World Cafe next. Thank you for listening in, and I've been enjoying the music. I hope you have too. I'll say good evening, and this is KVBI AM 890 Homer and 88.1 FM in Seward. Good evening.

And part of founding member Patty Maloney's original vision was to take the special music thing that happens in pubs and homes and kitchens and streets of Ireland and show it to the world. Eventually, the Chieftains even made it to outer space. They sent instruments up with NASA astronaut Katie Coleman to the International Space Station. They were the first Western band to play the Great Wall of China, and they are six-time Grammy winners. We met up with the Chieftains in Dublin at the iconic Windmill Lane Studios for a live performance. Former cafe host Talia Schlanger talks with the ever-charming Patty in just a moment. But first, here's a medley from the Chieftains on World Cafe.

0: The Chieftains live for World Cafe. That was Patty Maloney on the step dancing, right?
1: I
0: thought we could maybe fool our radio audience. Welcome to World Cafe. Oh my goodness, Patty, that's tremendous. Would you introduce the musicians that we've just heard play for us here?
1: Right, okay. Yes. Sean Keane on the fiddle here from Dublin. That's Sean. Helping us out, Redmond O'Toole, playing 8-string guitar and lots of other instruments. And from County Leash, the beautiful mountains of the Slieve Bloom Mountains, playing harp, Trina Marshall. Chieftains, 57 years now together. Kevin Connett from Dublin. From the west of Ireland, from Roscommon, emigrated to Mayo, opened up a pub in Westport, and terrible points. Anyway, he plays a great flute, Matt Malloy. I'm Paddy Maloney, and I come from Dublin, the best city in the world. Up the Dubs every time.
0: And Paddy, who was step dancing for us?
1: Of course, yes. That's the Pulaski, Nathan Pulaski, the two brothers, not normally, but Nathan anyway, living in Connemara now.
0: Patty, would you do me a favor and just paint us a little bit of a picture of how you learned folk music in the house that you would have grown up in?
1: Yeah, in my grandparents' house up on the Slieve Bloom Mountains in the lovely centre of Ireland there, where Trina comes from, in fact. And there was all this music. My grandfather played the flute, there was storytelling and singing, of course, lots of singing going on. But then back home in Dublin, where I was born, my mother bought me this whistle for 1 shilling and 9 pence in the old days. And that's how I got started. And then eventually onto the pipes for 3 or 4 years later.
0: So when you had the original visions for what the Chieftains would be, what did you want people outside of Ireland to understand about the country that you came from through the music that you're making?
1: Well, there wasn't very many musicians. There was great musicians, but nobody got to hear them, you know, and the places where Matt came from and everybody here. The one thing with the Chieftains, having played solo and that sort of thing, and the combination of instruments is what I was very interested in, sort of going back in time, in fact, you know, and picking, in fact, the instruments that are the music was composed for, the real traditional Irish music. And I had a great draw for this, you know, and I wanted this great folk art to be heard all over the world. One big concert in 1975 at the Albert Hall in London. And after that, we pulled up the stakes and went full time. There was just a fantastic reception from 6,000 people.
0: And you had been working in accounting before that, right? When you say you went full time in 1975, like you quit your accounting, right? Is that right? Are you laughing?
1: I'm getting a slag in here from the mic.
0: What's happening over here? Accounting in earnest, okay. Yeah, this might be a little bit more fun, I think. Yeah,
1: absolutely. Maybe. It's been a great musical journey.
0: Good. So the next song we're going to hear you do, Here's a Health to the Company. What can you tell us about this one?
1: Well, I pass you over to the gentleman himself who's going to sing the song, and it's called, it's a drinking song, Here's a Health to the Company. I notice there's no glasses going around. You know?
2: I know.
1: A bottle of stout would be grand now. Anyway, I'll pass you over to Kevin, who's going to sing Here's a Health to the Company.
2: Said, yeah, this, as Paddy said, this is a drinking song, but it's also a song of friendship. And I've no drink here, so I can't... The chorus suggests we should all drink out of one glass, but that would be a bit difficult with so many of you there.

excel. There's a smile on her countenance as she sits upon my knee. There is no man in this world.

0: Thank you.
1: Performing live in Dublin at Windmill Lane Recording Studios, that is the Chieftains. That was Here's a Health to the Company. More with the band in just a moment. They'll talk about working with the Rolling Stones. Patty will tell me all about their trip to China to play on the Great Wall. And we'll talk about their love of traditional American folk music. More with the Chieftains when we get back to World Cafe.

Welcome back to World Cafe. I am Kaleo. It's Sense of Place Dublin, and we are listening to a 2019 conversation with Patty Maloney of the Chieftains. Our Talia Schlanger had a chance to speak with Patty and hear the band play at Windmill Lane Studios in Dublin. Let's return to the stage for another live performance, and I think you'll know exactly what this song is in just a few seconds.

0: by World Cafe with a song I think that we recognized. Anybody out here recognize it? Okay. Yeah? What was it, Patty?
1: Cotton Eye Joe. Yes, Cotton Eye Joe. And a tune we got, incidentally, many years ago in Austin, in Texas. Somebody played a tape of it for us, and we recognized that it has some Irish connection. And that's why it has a reel in the middle, the mountaintop.
0: So tell me what American, this is an American traditional song that people, I think there are people who say, who had said that they had heard it before the American Civil War, like before the 1860s even. This is a really old American song. What does American traditional music have in common to you with Irish traditional music?
1: Well, there's so much of it, and we've made three albums, in fact, of, you know, sort of getting together with other great American musicians and singers, Ricky Skaggs, Emmylou Harris, and Earl Scruggs, and you name them, you know. But we went over and did this album that called Another Country, and teamed up with these tremendous artists. And the album, in fact, got two or six Grammys. I have to show off. Yes.
0: That's for those who aren't great at math. As Patty is, because he was an accountant, but that's one third of your Grammys.
1: It is indeed.
0: So that's incredible. You said a reel happened in the middle of that song, in the middle of Cotton Eye Joe. I think that we think we know what the structures are of traditional Irish music, but would you maybe give us a little bit of a lesson on jig reel?
1: Yeah, well, the reel is in 4/4, you know, mm-hmm. And that particular Cotton Eye Joe, my grandmother used to sing a song to us, put us asleep. Did you wash your father's shirt? And did you wash it clean? And did you wash your father's shirt? And diddly idle dum, you know, and so on. And it's the same tune, you know. There's so many different, tremendous variety of rhythms and types of tunes attached to traditional music, you know. Oh, yeah, ham, buttered and eggs, ham, buttered and rashed and sausages, ham, buttered and eggs, ham, buttered and rashed and sausages.
0: What's that? If you
1: want to teach, yeah, go ahead, Trina.
2: If you're trying to teach the rhythm of a jig, it's basically six quavers or six small beats in. So it's basically 1, 2, 3, 4, 5, 6. 1, 2, 3, 4, 5, 6. So when you're teaching that to kids, we always say, rashers and sausages, rashers and sausages, rashers and sausages. To which to Irish, we always have rashers and sausages in the morning. So so that's how you would teach rashers and sausages. It's like bacon and...
0: Oh, yeah. Forgive me. I was going to say, forgive me for being a bit dumb about this. So what's a rashers and...
2: It's basically like a slice of bacon.
0: Slice of bacon. Got it. Bacon and sausages. Okay.
2: Yeah. So rashers and sausage. And for the real, what we can use is Coca-Cola, Coca-Cola, Coca-Cola, Coca-Cola, Coca-Cola. So...
3: That well-known Irish drink, Coca-Cola.
2: Yeah. So that's a way that makes it easy to teach the difference in the rhythm between the reel and the jig.
0: The Chieftains here on World Cafe, Patty Maloney, ringleader, culprit, as he called himself. So the Chieftains, among your many remarkable achievements, were the first band ever, and I'm fascinated by this, the first ever Western group to play on the Great Wall of China.
1: That's 1983, yes.
0: So at that point, politically speaking, you had to be invited, I believe, by the Chinese government to play in that place. So how did that happen?
1: Yeah, they got to hear about us in London. In fact, we were doing a concert in London, and they approached our management at the time, said, listen, any chance to... they would come to China. They'd love to have this cultural exchange. What I want to do is to mix the Irish music with the Chinese music as well. So we sent them a tape of Irish tunes, and not what Sean Potts used to say, they didn't send it back. Yeah. The late Sean Potts used to say that. But there was different caroling tunes and different jigs. But we also learned off some Chinese music as well. And they sent us this tune called Full of Joy. It's one of their Chinese pieces and famous songs, you know. So We didn't put any Irish music to it. We just played it as it was. But we had a fantastic time over there. We were there for 3 weeks. And we've been back there several times. In fact, 2 years ago, we went back. And it was great to meet up with some of the fans. They had our album, our number one album, that we made in whatever it was, 62, for signature. And a group of them played the Boron that Kevin plays. They had a Boron. So Irish music has taken on big in China as well as Japan and places like that. Anyway, the tune Full of Joy is one of the great pieces that we've been playing ever since, you know.
0: Brilliant. Will you play us Full of Joy?
1: We will indeed, yeah.
0: Okay, good. Oh, and sorry, before we do, I should say for people on the radio, the Boron is the drum instrument. And oh, there you go. There's the Boron.

0: The Irish traditional gong. I know it's not very polite to talk about age, but if it's
1: you're talking about me pipes now or me?
0: Yeah, we could talk about the pipes first.
1: Yeah, these are over 100 years old.
0: Okay.
1: Yeah.
0: And, really?
1: Still going strong.
2: Same as
0: where do
2: himself.
0: They come from? Who or is that inherited? What's that?
2: Same as himself.
1: Yeah, there you know. I used to be 6 foot tall before I joined this band. You know, cut me down to size.
0: No, let's okay. First, let's talk about the pipes. These 100-year-old pipes. Who did you inherit them from?
1: I started when I was about 9. I had a different sets of pipes. You know, this one I picked up in Dublin any 40, 50 years ago, and it's been going ever since. I change around chanter sometimes to suit fingering and. Temperature, it's very temperamental, like a lot of people I know. But I have to get different reeds. For instance, if I play in Colorado, in Denver, I have to find somebody down there with a set of pipes and with a reed made there because it's the dry, like in Scottsdale, places like that in the States and or Utah. Strangely enough, like Japan and China was perfect. I had no problems there at all, you know. I think it was the moisture. It loves a drink, you know. And and it doesn't like leaving Ireland for that reason.
0: So for people who are hearing this on the radio, they're hearing a sound that might sound to them like you're blowing into a pipe, but you're not. You're playing it with your hands. Can
1: yes,
0: you just
1: there's a bellows that pumps the wind into the bags, and
0: which you've got underneath your
1: right
0: elbow
1: arm,
0: there.
1: Yeah, and yes, squeeze the bag, then hopefully out she comes.
0: There you go. Okay, so the pipes are 100 years old. And you yourself are quite a bit younger than
1: yeah,
0: that.
1: Yeah, I'm counting backwards at the moment.
0: Okay, good.
1: Yeah, I reached the big age over there.
0: You did?
1: Recently, yes.
0: Happy birthday.
1: Thank you very much. Thank you. We'll have a party afterwards, right?
0: Will we? What did you do? How did you celebrate 80?
1: I took it easy, you know. I didn't want to sort of blow. So just a lot of friends went to a restaurant and had some lovely red wine, which I have a great passion for.
0: Good. Being a touring musician and being a professional musician is a demanding thing to do, I think, right?
1: That's yeah.
0: Yeah. So yeah. How does that square with being in your eighth decade?
1: I know. I can't believe it. You know, it just crept up on me, you know?
0: Yeah.
1: And I couldn't believe it. It's just coming up there. And I've still got stuff to do. Like, we have concerts and they're looking at 2020 now, you know? And did I tell you? I forgot to tell the boys about it. So, I mean, there are things. We've been offered a big concert with the a big concert with the Los Angeles Symphony Orchestra in 2020. So looking forward to that.
0: May you do all that in great health for a long, long, long time to come, huh?
1: Thank you so much.
0: Yeah.
1: Thank you.
0: So the last song that we're going to hear you play today is connected to a band that started in the very same year that the Chieftains was formed.
1: 6 months after us.
0: Oh, they were okay. So they're the Babies.
1: Yeah.
0: They're a little known band. Called the Rolling Stones. 1962, they formed, and yeah. So did the Chieftains.
1: Yeah.
0: And so tell me what the connection is between the Chieftains, the Rolling Stones, and the room that we are in right now here in Dublin.
1: Indeed, yeah. When we did an album called The Long Black Veil, which is still one of our big popular albums. And Mick Jagger, we got a honky-tonk piano over there by that wall, and he played this piano and recorded a great version of The Long Black Veil. But the following evening, we had the Stones, the whole band. Didn't think they were coming, didn't come till 7 o'clock in the evening, you know. And we were saying to ourselves, oh my God, it's not going to happen. But they came with their entourage and everything, and it was just like one big party, in fact, you know. And it went on till all hours, and about 1 o'clock, I was saying to Brian Masterson, our engineer, listen, we have to get them to press the button, you know, sometime soon to get this tune called The Rocky Road to Dublin. And Kevin eventually ended up singing the song.
2: Yeah, can I just... initially, Ron Wood at the time was living in Clane in County Kildare, an hour and a half from here. And because he was living in Clane, I actually changed the words, because he was to be the singer on this.
1: Yeah.
2: And I changed the word from Left the Girls of Tuam, which is in Galway, uh-huh. which is the original song, to Left the Girls of Clane.
1: There we go.
2: And then when he heard it, he said, oh, I can't sing that. So I ended up singing
0: it. So you got to sing
2: yeah.
0: it.
2: Anyway.
0: But just tell me what the song title is that you're going to play
1: for us.
0: Oh,
1: yeah, we're going to start with a song called Mogilamar, My Great Hero, which Sting actually sang on the album as well. Half in Irish, half in English, in fact. And after that, we go into the rocky road to Dublin, as I usually say, stone by stone. And then finishing up with a reel and a bit of a dance, I hope, from that great dancer you saw earlier on, Nathan Polatsky, who does a style of dancing, I meant to say, called the Ottawa Valley style of dancing. And that's where he's from. And
0: in yeah, Canada.
1: In Canada, yeah. There we go. Mm-hmm. Don't be smiling.
0: All right, let's hear it. This okay. is the Chieftains here at World Cafe.

Going back to 2019 for that Sense of Place Dublin session with the Chieftains. Huge thanks to Patty Maloney and the band, former World Cafe host Talia Schlanger. And you may have noticed there was an Irish dancer as part of that Chieftain session today. After the break, we hear from one of the principal dancers for River Dance about the beloved and signature show. That's next on World Cafe.

0: This is World Cafe. I'm Raina Duris. Riverdance has been captivating audiences all over the world for more than three decades. Even if you've never been to a show yourself, you've probably seen the commercials or video. Irish dancers lined up across the stage, feet moving unbelievably fast. And of course, that big billowy shirt on the leading man. Today, for Sense of Place Dublin, you are visiting Riverdance HQ. And from the first shows in Ireland to its sold-out U.S. debut at Radio City Music Hall in 1996 to the countless international tours, it's estimated that over 30 million people have been to a Riverdance performance. But getting to actually perform in Riverdance is a much rarer experience.
1: The numbers to get into Riverdance are so small. It's like the 1%. You just don't think you're good enough or you're going to make it. And I just thought it was a pipe dream.
0: That is Jason O'Neill, one of the principal dancers in Riverdance.
1: I grew up in Belfast, which is in the north of Ireland, and I grew up kind of in the foothills of the mountains there, and beside Carrickfergus, where there's a big castle. So I had a kind of very mystical upbringing. I have six sisters, and they all did Irish dancing, and I was the second youngest. And by the time it got to me, I just kind of was thrown into a dance class, and I fell in love with it. I loved the music, the energy, everything about it, and I just kept going. They all quit. And I was like, I'm going to keep doing this.
0: Irish dancing has a unique look and a unique sound.
1: The thing about Irish dancing, we wear these special shoes to make these kind of rhythmic sounds, and they're made of fiberglass. So that's what's special about our dance form. It's the only style that uses these shoes. And we keep our arms by our side, primarily when we're doing competitive Irish dancing. So our feet are moving super fast, and our bodies are still. And that's what it creates a special kind of look to the style.
0: Now, when you're first learning Irish dancing, you have to start with some basic moves before they let you graduate to the heavy fiberglass shoes.
1: It's kind of like walking with your feet turned out, like walking with your toe kind of pushed out, which is kind of interesting, and getting your knees tight. It's that simple. And then all of a sudden you're doing a reel. You probably start with a reel, and it's like 4-4 timing. And it seems you're kind of doing it in your light shoes. You're not making any noise. You're kind of dancing. It's kind of like balletic. Yeah. You start with the most simple jumps. It's called a jump 2-3. You do jump 2-3s for a long time until you move on to the next thing. And then once you get good enough, you get your heavy shoes, which is those fiberglass shoes. And then all hell breaks loose because you're making a lot of noise.
2: Yeah, your parents must have been thrilled. Especially when you were all dancing.
1: There was by the seven kids in our family, we were all dancing at the same time. It was absolutely tragic, yeah. We used to do family dances, like all nine of us. My mum and dad would do it as well. But the noise around the house was crazy. I was number one, making most of the noise.
0: So at home, everyone was Irish dancing. But that wasn't the case when it came to the outside world and other boys' his age.
1: It was quite unusual. It wasn't the norm. Everyone was playing football and doing all these extracurricular things outside of school like that. And I loved all those things, but dancing just hit me differently. I felt like I was free. It was just, there's this electricity, but it wasn't the norm. I kept it a secret for many years. I was growing up outside Belfast as a boy during the Troubles, and it just wasn't something that you wanted to declare.
0: Because you know how kids can be.
1: They just make fun of you, and they didn't really understand because it's such a niche thing to do. But I knew there was much more to it. I knew there was an athleticism to it. There's professionalism to it. It was cultural. I just knew there was something special about Irish dancing. And I was trying to show people, like, this is something amazing. But it took a while.
0: Jason kept at it, eventually taking it to the next level and becoming a competitive Irish dancer.
1: Everyone takes it very seriously. Like, I've thought about it every day. I watched what I ate. I was thinking about it. I was training every day. So it was something really serious. But I always knew there was more to me than competitive Irish dancing, because you couldn't really be completely free and your arms were locked by your side. But when I got into Riverdance, I was able to be more theatrical, use my face, tell a story more, and let my arms a bit looser and just do things that I always felt like I wanted to do.
0: In this kind of performance, the dancing is part of the music. The way the dancers move their feet and how you can hear it, it's like the dancers are part of the band.
1: Sometimes you're working with the music to play the same thing and the same melody as the musicians, and then other times you're trying to counteract that rhythm and syncopate it. So you're just percussive, you're kind of like a drum kit.
0: And that means, just like how a drummer can get out of time, a dancer can hit an off step, and everyone else on stage can see and hear it.
1: If someone messed up, you might not notice it, but we would. It's glaringly obvious. But the sound, you're so exposed. If you're making sound and you're off, it's pretty obvious. And it can be off-putting, so you really have to train, like I've been training for many years just to get that right. And that's probably one of the hardest things in Irish dancing is the rhythm and musicality. It just can take a long time. And it comes with experience.
0: Jason remembers seeing a very early Riverdance performance on TV. It was an eye-opening moment for him and an important performance for Riverdance, too, as it led to the development of the full stage show.
3: Ladies and gentlemen, Riverdance.
1: My first memory was the Eurovision Song Contest. So they were the interval act. That was 1994. And they did a 7-minute piece.

0: And obviously the whole world, especially all of Europe, stopped still. Ireland was just standing on its feet. And it got a standing ovation. It was incredible. And that's what led to the show being created a year later. So I saw the Eurovision. I was obsessed because I'd just been dancing a little bit. And it just ignited this fire in me. And then the next year, my parents brought me to the show in Dublin at the Point Theatre, which is now the Three Arena. It's like a big theatre here. And when I saw the show live in person, I saw, you know, Michael Flatley and Gene Butler and the original cast. Some of them are now my friends. And it just was incredible. The energy I felt, I don't remember too much, I just remember the energy. And when I went home, I had, this is how old I am, I had a cassette tape and I would listen to the music. And then I had the VHS and I'd watch it every day.
1: But by the time he was in college, Jason was having doubts that his love of Riverdance was actually going to go anywhere.
0: I was just doing, you know, the regular college thing, and I loved it, but we had to take a gap year. And I was still doing competitive dancing, and I was at the World Championships, and I actually didn't win. That year I lost by a few marks, and I was kind of disappointed, feeling sorry for myself, you know, first world problems. And actually the director from Riverdance came up to me and said, oh, I thought you were really good, keep your head held high or something. And I thought, instead of my gap year, I'm going to try to audition for Riverdance. So I went home and I made a DVD, again showing my age, and I sent the DVD down to Dublin, and then I got an audition at the Gaiety Theatre in Dublin, and then I got in.
1: Jason went back to finish college. He knew how hard it was to make it as a dancer. And then he faced a choice. He'd already been offered a job as a designer, but on the day of his graduation, the literal day, the universe presented an opportunity.
0: Riverdance phoned me and said, we want to train you as lead for Riverdance. So then I got in the car and came down to Dublin because I was graduating in Belfast. Came down to Dublin, and then I had a week or two to learn the lead, and then I started touring in California.
2: Only a week?
0: Yeah, I learned it in a week, and then I went away for some sort of event, and I came back, and then I kept training myself. And then I started, my second show was in Killarney in the south of Ireland, and then the next moment I was in California touring and all over America and China and Japan and everything. And then 10 to 15 years passed.
1: And even years into it, even after many, many performances as the lead dancer, there was one thing that never changed.
0: I was nervous every time.
2: Every time?
0: Oh yeah, every time. It was annoying how nervous you got every time, but that never went away. But then I think that showed how passionate I was, that I wanted it. I think if you lose your nerve, then you don't really care too much.
1: Riverdance celebrated its 30th anniversary in 2025. And over time, the company of dancers has become very close. It feels like a family. And in some cases, it really is a family. There have been something like 74 marriages between dancers in the show.
0: There's been some Riverdance babies, which is hard to believe. Like, everyone who's in the show pretty much at the moment, for the most part, weren't even born when Riverdance first started, which is so special. But you're kind of like a family on the road. Like, I could be on the road for 8 to 9 months a year, and you're not really seeing your family too much. You're living out of a suitcase. You see each other at your best and worst. You become a family, and that creates bonds, which could be like relationships or just best friends or whatever it is. Like, my friends are spread all over the world now. So yeah, Riverdance is like a family. We call it Riverdance family.
1: Now there's a new generation of dancers following in Jason's very fast and noisy footsteps. And while Riverdance is quintessentially Irish, he notes that there's something universal about it, something that has given it its enduring international appeal.
0: I think the story about leaving your home and setting up a new life, people really connect with that, because we could be performing somewhere in China, somewhere in Japan, somewhere in Australia, and that idea of like, oh yeah, I've left my family and I'm here, and it's just that whole connection with people is really important, and sharing culture. And I also just think visibly it's just so energetic, and seeing that high octane energy, seeing people dancing at the same time, the rhythm. I think rhythm can transcend everything. People connect. If you don't even speak our language, you can hear it through the pulse and the rhythm. So I think, because language isn't really a huge thing in Riverdance, it's still through dance, so it just connects with people.
1: And at home in Ireland, Riverdance means even more.
0: It's a symbol of Ireland could just create something cool and unique and different, and then sustain it. And it's a bit of a calling card, I think. Riverdance is special, and still it's timeless now. It's been on so long, it's timeless. It does feel amazing, and I think, you know, Ireland was probably constrained at one point, but now Ireland's so progressive. So I think Riverdance is a symbol of that. We are so free, we can move around and dance and just feel like incredible and feel confident. Before, we were probably quite shy and self-deprecating, but when you're in Riverdance, you feel like on top of the world.
3: 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Get those feet moving. Putting the wraps on this edition of World Cafe, the story about Riverdance still going strong. Huge thanks to principal dancer Jason O'Neill, and of course, World Cafe host Raina Duris. Can't forget our senior producer Kimberly Junot, who worked on the session, and Sense of Place Dublin is made possible with support from the Wincote Foundation. 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And I should say we produce this show from WXPN at the University of Pennsylvania in Philadelphia. Talk to you on the next World Cafe from NPR.
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Hey, I'm Kaleo. Over the last few years, Fontaines D.C. have become one of the biggest rock bands on the planet. And they've just announced a new studio album. It's called Dopamine Chamber, and you'll get your first taste with this single, Marianne. Plus, we'll spotlight a few tracks from a few recent releases, including Michigander's new song, Why, Why, Why. And Low Cut Connie's Can't Be Wrong.

Thanks for joining us on World Cafe. Perhaps you've seen Dave Matthews Band outside, maybe on a boat, but have you ever seen him indoors? You got a rare opportunity this fall, an arena tour lined up with stops in Nashville, Madison, Chicago, Providence, Baltimore, and New York City.

Welcome one, welcome all. I'm Kaleo. Glad to be with you here on World Cafe. And glad there is a new Fontaines D.C. album. They have become one of the biggest rock bands on the planet in the last few years. Their fifth studio album is due out October 16th. It is the very tantalizingly titled Dopamine Chamber. I'm sure they'll have lots to say about it. First single is called Marianne. Check it out. It's new music from Fontaines D.C.

Recently, some photos leaked from the set of the four Beatles biopics. By the way, that was Strawberry Fields Forever. You probably knew that. Photos looked a little Uncanny Valley, kind of like knockoff Beatles, Timu Beatles. I'm going to withhold judgment. You got some of the best actors on the planet playing said Beatles, so until we see him talking, I'm going to hold off. But still, a little weird. Stay close. More World Cafe. We go live from the archives next.

this melancholy soundtrack to her smile. In that white dress she's wearing, you haven't seen her for a while.

recorded live from World Cafe, Airborne Toxic event sometime around midnight. Also, Fits in the Tantrum with Money Grabber. 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Here's new stuff from Michigander called YYY. If I-

Welcome back to World Cafe. Hey, I'm Kaleo. Adam Wiener of Low Cut Connie really puts his back into it when he's on stage, which means he gets a little sweaty and a little excited, and that means he's down to a tank top. Those shows have such a good vibe, and his records, like, capture that live energy so well. From Living in the USA, it's Can't Be Wrong.

0: Mountjoy with Coyote from their latest studio record, Hope We Have Fun on the Cafe. And there's nothing on these pages. That means we're done today. 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All right, I think I've covered all of the housekeeping. All that's left for me to say is thank you so much for listening. Thanks to our affiliates nationwide. And this has been World Cafe from NPR.
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0: Here with that tune, it's the theme music from Police Squad, the short-lived TV series, only 6 episodes, and a string of feature films. It's by Ira Newborn. And if it sounds familiar, that's probably because it's a little like the M Squad theme from late 50s TV. In fact, the whole show is kind of based on that series. Welcome to the Retro Cocktail Hour, where the music is always shaken, not stirred. I'm Daryl Brogdon here at the Underground Martini Bunker, where we are safe from dangerous radiation and bad music. Coming up on the show, we'll hear some great music from a really terrible movie. Also, Lola Albright, one-time singer on the Peter Gunn Show, and an album she did, conducted by Henry Mancini. Besides that, we've got some very early Les Baxter, along with the exotic sounds of Gene Rains, the Breeze Blocks, and Jazztronic. Come for the cocktail, stay for the music, and leave before somebody puts on some disco. It's the Retro Cocktail Hour.
1: Dig this crazy scene, like 40 buglers blasting 10 tons of multicolored grapes, champagne flowing from a golden fountain, filet mignon on swords, flaming shish kebabs, and beautiful dancing girls with their veils swinging. Holy mackerel, Caesar!

There's music by Sandy Courage, sometimes known as Alexander Courage, for a movie called Hot Rod Rumble, 1957. We heard Shack Hop. It's about teenagers and their hot rods, and it is a colossally bad film. But the music is awesome, played by some terrific West Coast jazz musicians, including guitarist Barney Kessel, saxophonist Bud Shank, and Shelly Mann at the drums. Before that, Googie Rene with Caesar's Pad. It's from the album Romesville. It's a kind of strange concept album. The theme is ancient Rome, and it's packed with great tunes and some fantastic players. Among them, Jack, Mr. Bongo Costanzo. This is the Retro Cocktail Hour, where in just a few we'll hear one of the earliest records by Les Baxter. Next, it's Warren Barker and his orchestra. He worked as an arranger at most of the major Hollywood studios, and he provided the music for around 30 different TV shows, including 77 Sunset Strip and Bewitched. Here's something from the album Warren Barker Is In, 1959. This is Cappuccino.

There's Bossa Nova by flutist Allie Ryerson, Comenzar de Novo, which means start over. It's from Allie's most recent album, which is called simply the Allie Ryerson Quartet. Before that, Brief and Breezy, sung by Lola Albright. She played Peter Gunn's long-suffering girlfriend, Edie Hart. The tune, I think, was composed as an instrumental by Henry Mancini with lyrics added later by Sammy Kahn. So glad you could join us here at the Underground Martini Bunker for another Retro Cocktail Hour. I'm Daryl Brogdon, and shortly we'll hear from another terrific singer, Abby Lane, who sadly passed away not long ago. The Retro Cocktail Hour is on the air every week at stations like WBAA Jazz in West Lafayette, Indiana, KCCU in Lawton, Oklahoma, and KNVC in Carson City, Nevada. 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

The Les Baxter Trio in 1950 with Bahia, right here on the Retro Cocktail Hour. The trio is composed of Les Baxter and Bernie Park, who were both part of Mel Torme's Meltones, and Leo Dukorn, later in the vocal group known as the Smart Set. Just ahead on the Retro Cocktail Hour, Tiki Tunes by the Gene Rains Group and by 101 Strings, so please keep it right here. Next, Abby Lane. She was on Broadway at the age of 17. Later, she married bandleader Xavier Cugat and sang in his band. After they split, she went solo as a singer and actress. She did a bunch of albums and appeared in TV, movies, and nightclubs. It seems that Abby passed away not long ago at the age of 93. Here's Abby with Too Marvelous for Words, accompanied by Tito Puente and his orchestra.

There's one by Joseph Cipolla. It's called The Midnight Sea, and it's from his album Mid-Century Modern. Here for you on the Retro Cocktail Hour. You can find this album available online at bandcamp.com. Ahead of that, we heard 101 Strings with Ocean Romance. This is from 1969, originally part of an album entitled Romantic Songs of the Sea. Also, Lotus Land, done by the Gene Rains Group. His band used to perform at the Shell Bar in Waikiki and did a handful of albums for Decca Records in the early 1960s. So thanks for being here at the Underground Martini Bunker, home of the Retro Cocktail Hour. I'm Daryl Brogdon. There's New Exotica by Jazztronic in just a minute. Here's a reminder about Retro Cocktail Radio, our 24/7 streaming channel that plays nonstop episodes of the show. 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

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Before this hour is up, we've got tunes by Dino Desi and Billy from the surfing movie Follow Me and the Joe Fender Orchestra, fronted by a man of many names. All right, so next, it's Jazztronic, a.k.a. Ryota Nozaki. He is a very prolific recording artist. He's dipped his toe in a lot of different types of music. He's even got an Exotica album entitled Aloha Exotica, which came along in 2016. On this one, he covers a lot of Exotica standards, including this one. It's the theme music for TV's Adventures in Paradise. On the Retro Cocktail Hour.

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This is from the Warner Chapel Production Library. Seems that they have released a number of compilations of tunes from the library on Amazon.com. 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Also, Through Spray-Colored Glasses, a song by Dino, Desi, and Billy. It was co-written by David Gates, the lead singer in Bread, and features in a surfing movie called Follow Me, 1969. It's a documentary about three teenagers touring the world to catch the big waves. Well, this is the Retro Cocktail Hour, and I'm Darryl Brogdon, always thrilled for the pleasure of your company. 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

0: That's the Joe Fender Orchestra with some great advice. 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Joe was really German composer-arranger Frank Player, who seems to have operated under a bunch of phony names. We're at the end of the hour. Thanks so much for being here at the Underground Martini Bunker for the Retro Cocktail Hour. I'm Daryl Brogdon. 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

I'm John DiLiberto, and you're hearing echoes from PRX. We're going to go deep and organic ambient today as I feature our September CD of the month. It's a debut release from the duo of Peter Phippen and Eric the Taylor. Both musicians have been around for a long time, but in this first meeting, they've created an album that is meditatively deep if you think while you meditate.

Peter Phippen and Eric the Taylor from their album, Two by Twilight. It's our CD of the month, and I've got several tracks from it today on Echoes.

is a track from last month's pick, which is kind of in line with this month's. It's Michael Stearns and Robert Rich from their album Reunion of Breath and Wave.

0: You're hearing Echoes from PRX, and I'm John DiLiberto. Today we go deep ambient with Peter Phippen and Eric the Taylor from their album Two by Twilight, our CD of the month. Peter Phippen is well known in the flute and New Age world with 15 albums so far. He first came to prominence playing Native American flutes, but has since expanded to a panoply of flutes from around the world. Eric the Taylor is an electronic artist working in the ambient zone with groups like The Fragile Fate and Dark Sky Alliance. He most recently recorded with David Helpling. They've gotten together on an album that might be considered meditative if it wasn't so surreal. I've got several tracks from their release, Two by Twilight, our September CD of the month. This track title kind of summarizes their journey, A Thoughtful Approach.
1: Io saprei, si può capire, fitti che li so, si può che li so, e dico, venni negli altri fronti veritas, e io non ho scritto, si può che il mare verità, e quando ho potuto, e non ho mai potuto, non ho mai potuto, e io ho potuto cominciare a scrivere, ma non ho potuto fare, o in negoziare, e io ho potuto.

Out of Australia, Liminal Drifter with Aquatic Whisper off his latest album, Cowboy Pilgrim. And that came out of a new release from Alex Amore, a really beautiful album called Heavenly Bodies, and we heard Seeing Angels off of that. The father and son guitar duo from Connecticut proceeded. They're called Sundad, and their latest album is Way Station One. And Thunder Bay before this. I am just in love with this woman. And her album is called A Woman. We heard Gay Alice in Wonderland from her. And over the top, Peter Fippen and Eric the Taylor from our September CD of the month, Two by Twilight. I've got a review of this album up on our website at echoes.org. You can find out why I think this is worthy of being a CD of the month. And while you're up there, check out the Echoes CD of the Month Club. We are keeping the CD alive, and believe it or not, it is definitely making a comeback. 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Stay with me. More of Peter Fippen and Eric the Taylor's 2 by Twilight as Echoes continues from PRX.

You're hearing Echoes from PRX, and I'm John DiLiberto. I've got a track by Steve Hackett and Steve Rothery from their album The Roaring Waves. But first is another piece from Peter Phippen and Eric the Tailor's album, Two by Twilight. This one is really interesting. It kind of starts with what I'm pretty sure is an Islamic chant that they picked up on a shortwave radio. And they do some interesting phasing things on it that kind of remind me of the way Gong phased some stuff on their track called Master Builder. The track is called Zuwara, Place of the Elders.

Steve Hackett and Steve Rothery from their album The Roaring Ways. We heard Sands End from that. And you can hear these two guitarists, one from Genesis, one from Marillion, talking about this release up in the Echoes podcast right now. Before them, Laney with Facade, and I started off with a track from our September CD of the month, Two by Twilight, from Peter Phippen and Eric the Taylor, and I've got more of that ahead. You can get a playlist for today's Echoes. You will find that at echoes.org. That's Echoes, echoes.org. I've got Liquid Bloom ahead, but first, here's another piece from Peter Phippen and Eric the Taylor from the album Two by Twilight. This is Timetable.

Okai from the album Chambers, and that came out of Liquid Bloom, and a track called Crystal Cave with Share the Light and Awamani. And Peter Phippen and Eric the Taylor up at the top from their album Two by Twilight, the Echoes CD of the month for September. Just a beautiful recording, and you can read my review about it on our website at echoes.org. I'm John DiLiberto. You're hearing Echoes from PRX. I've got more of our CD of the month from Peter Phippen and Eric the Taylor's Two by Twilight. I've also got a track from Dead Can Dance with Brendan Perry on vocals. It's from what may be the final real Dead Can Dance studio album. It's ahead in the next hour on Echoes from PRX.

I'm John DiLiberto, and you're hearing Echoes from PRX. It's more of our September CD of the Month of this hour. Peter Phippen and Eric the Taylor have created an immersive release that may be played in the background, but it will suddenly pull you in with its abstract sound design and Phippen's sensual flutes, especially the Japanese shakuhachi.

Music from our CD of the month, Two by Twilight, by Peter Phippen and Eric the Taylor. And I've also got some Dead Mouse and Dick and Dance ahead, this hour on Echoes. Let's go back 20 years to September 2006 and our CD of the month by Tommy Emmanuel, The Mystery.

You're hearing echoes from PRX, and I'm John DiLiberto. I've got more of our September CD of the Month, Two by Twilight, by flutist Peter Phippen and electronic artist Eric the Taylor. You've heard them both on the show over the years, especially Eric the Taylor, with his Dark Sky Alliance Band and an album with David Helpling. This album is different for both artists, as you'll hear. I've got three tracks from them this hour, and I'll end with a 10-minute track, but let's start with this piece, Feeling the Question Why.

William Orbit with Gold Coast from his album The Painter, and that came out of an English electronic artist, Winter Light, from the album Hope Dies Last. We heard Plattenbauten Palast. Dead Can Dance ahead of that from what is really the final Dead Can Dance studio album, Anastasis, from 2012. Yes, there was an album, Dionysus, that came out in 2018, but that was really only Brendan Perry and virtually no Lisa Gerrard. And apparently, Brendan continues going on with the Dead Can Dance name without Lisa, which is definitely not Dead Can Dance in my book. But Anastasis was a really great album, and that piece featured Brendan Perry on vocals, Children of the Sun. And I started off with Peter Phippen and Eric the Taylor from their CD of the month for September, 2 by Twilight. And I've got one long track ahead from them in the next half hour. It's all ahead as Echoes continues from PRX.

You're hearing echoes from PRX, and I'm John DiLiberto. Coming up, I've got a really cool track from Gaspar Claus, a new album called Cells, and it's all based on cello performances, but he definitely takes it somewhere else. But let's start with Dead Mouse from the album. Here's The Drop.

Vicki Richards, really wonderful violinist. Haven't heard from her in quite some time. This is from her album She Vanishes. We heard Riding the Thermals and subtitled Everglades, and she is from Florida. And Gaspar Claus before that really cool track, Amor Constrictor Fugue, from the new album called Cells. Lowly preceded with Stretch Under the Strain from their release Softly, and up at the top, Dead Mouse. Coming up, I've got a nice long track from Peter Phippen and Eric the Taylor's 2 by Twilight. If you think you missed something I played on Echoes, you will find it on our website, and that is at echoes.org. That's Echoes, ECHOES.org. I'll settle in for one more track from Peter Phippen and Eric the Taylor's 2 by Twilight. This one's got a Javanese gamelan kind of vibe. It's called Conceiver.

0: Beata Phippen and Eric the Tailor with Conceiver from their album 2 by Twilight Echoes, September CD of the Month. I wrote a wonderful review from this album because we only pick albums that really excite us, and you can find that up on our website at echoes.org. That's also where you can check out the Echoes CD of the Month Club. They are coming back, and we're doing all we can to make that happen. I'm John DiLiberto. Thank you so much for listening to me today on Echoes. Jeff Town is the producer of the show. Our production assistant is Jenny Bear. 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
0: On the next Echoes, Glasgow singer Alex Moore from her debut, Heavenly Bodies. And we'll hear the cello extended into minimalist variations by Casper Close. I'm John DiLiberto, and it's part of the Bliss on the next Echoes from PRX.

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1: We have a great relationship with Venezuela. It's, you know, it's a team in a sense. And we're taking out millions and millions of barrels of oil, going to Houston, going to Louisiana, going to lots of different places in the United States and all over the world.
0: President Trump announces the U.S. is taking control of Venezuela's oil reserves 9 months after the U.S. military abducted Venezuelan President Nicolas Maduro. Then to Puerto Rico's escalating water crisis. Amidst a historic drought, Puerto Rico's rationing water.
2: This isn't a question of today or the day before yesterday, that you come and help by bringing us a small water tank. This is something that you could have been working on and repaired with anticipation years ago, government after government, you know.
0: And the Trump administration secretly deporting migrants to countries they have no ties to, like the Central African Republic.
3: I was so scared. My hands and with my belly like this.
4: So they handcuffed you and shackled
3: yes.
4: you?
3: Yes.
4: Have you ever heard of Central African Republic before?
3: No.
0: We'll speak to CNN international correspondent Isabel Young, who interviewed deported migrants in the Central African Republic. All that and more coming up. Welcome to Democracy Now!, democracynow.org, The War and Peace Report. I'm Amy Goodman. President Trump's reportedly weighing more strikes in the Strait of Hormuz to prevent Iran from rebuilding its capacity to attack ships. This comes as the United Arab Emirates said it intercepted an Iranian drone over its waters Monday after the United States and Iran exchanged fire over the weekend for the first time in a month. It comes as newly released emails show U.S. immigration officials worked with Iran to deport more than 100 Iranians on three flights between September 2025 and January 2026, despite rising tensions between the countries. Meanwhile, Iranians are facing dire economic conditions with runaway food inflation and a collapsing currency. For example, vegetable oil in Iran last month cost 383% more than a year ago. The price of eggs rose by almost 300%, chicken by 177%, red meat by 148%. Speaking to The Guardian, a biomedical engineer said, quote, "For part of the population, the issue is no longer buying a house or a car. The issue is cutting out meat, reducing food quality, postponing medical treatment, and scraping by until the end of the month." This is Ali Groubi, a local businessman.
5: I'm a businessman myself. Things are difficult under these circumstances. Business has become harder, and it'll become even harder if another war breaks out. At the end of the day, it's a battlefield. Excuse me, it's not a friendly gathering or a party. Everyone gets caught up in it, including me as a businessman.
0: The Washington Post is reporting several conservative veterans with big online followings have been given secret Pentagon jobs where they promote Defense Secretary Pete Hegseth's agenda and attack the Trump administration critics. Those involved include Rob Manis, a retired Air Force colonel, and Kurt Schlichter, a retired Army colonel. They both have active official government email addresses and are assigned to the office of Anthony Tata, the Undersecretary of Defense for Personnel and Readiness. Adam Kinzinger, a former Republican congressman and Air Force veteran, said on social media, quote, "How many more people that are blue check marks on X that are putting out information on behalf of the federal government and Donald Trump and the Republican Party are actually special government employees?" Unquote. Daniel Driscoll, the Army civilian chief, submitted his resignation to President Trump Monday, according to administration officials. He's repeatedly clashed with Defense Secretary Pete Hegseth over the removal of seasoned commanders from the Army's senior ranks and refusal to promote women and people of color. The Army's also been without a chief of staff since Hegseth fired General Randy George back in April without explanation. Hegseth has also removed at least three senior officers once considered contenders for the job. In Gaza, Israeli attacks killed at least 4 people, including 3 children, today, according to Hamas's media office. Israel tried carrying out an operation in Gaza City involving more than 10 warplanes, which wounded several people. In a separate incident, a girl, Isra Al-Hisi, was killed along with 2 other people when Israeli forces attacked

0: and also one of the strikes damaged items at the Al-Aqsa hospital compound in Deir al-Balah. Civilians and civilian infrastructure, including hospitals, of course, must always be protected. They should not be attacked or used for military purposes.
1: Reuters reports experts and officials from Nepal and China met 3 months before last week's deadly floods to assess the risk of such disasters. The participants in May's meeting reportedly called for joint efforts to strengthen the response to floods and other glacier and weather-related hazards along the border with Tibet, where a massive wall of water, mud, and debris crashed through a Himalayan river valley, killing hundreds. The death toll has now surpassed 1,000 as search and rescue teams race to find thousands of missing people. A school principal in Nuakot helped evacuate 900 students just 13 minutes before the catastrophic flash flood completely washed away the school building. Rajendra Dawadi said a staff member burst into the classroom and shouted a fast approaching flood was headed their way. This is school principal Dawadi.
2: Other people saying that, other colleagues also saying, sir, the flood is coming up to Vedravati or something. So we immediately saying that, they stop the class, ring the bell, and we send the our keepers whistle there, then go up here. It's an emotional attachment with this school because I learned that same school. I get my own education from this school, and I'm giving the education to the people from last 23 years.
1: In Arizona, a second person has been confirmed dead at Grand Canyon National Park after devastating flash floods swept through the canyon Saturday. Climate experts say record-breaking El Nino conditions and a marine heat wave in the Pacific Ocean has led to more moisture in the atmosphere, driving heavier rainstorms and fueling the deadly flash flood. To see all our coverage of the climate catastrophe and climate change, go to democracynow.org. The Supreme Court ruled in favor of President Trump in his construction of a new White House ballroom. In a 5-4 ruling, the Supreme Court lifted lower court orders that would have temporarily stopped work on Trump's 90,000-square-foot ballroom. Chief Justice John Roberts joined the court's three liberal justices in dissenting. The Supreme Court also ruled the National Trust for Historic Preservation, which filed a lawsuit to block the project, did not have grounds to sue. In Texas, the third key eyewitness in the fatal shooting of Lorenzo Salgado Araujo, the 52-year-old Mexican father who was killed by an ICE agent in Houston July 7th, has been released from an ICE jail after nearly 2 months. Victor Salgado, Araujo's younger brother. Victor Salgado's release comes as Harris County District Attorney Sean Teer said he plans to bring the case to a grand jury in the next few weeks. In related news, a 25-year-old U.S. citizen who was wrongfully deported to Mexico was granted permission to return to the United States. Brian Jose Morales Garcia was deported in April after a police stop. The Texas Tribune reports he was born in Colorado but grew up in Mexico, was living and working in Texas when ICE apprehended him. He said he repeatedly told federal agents he was a U.S. citizen, that he could provide copies of his birth certificate and social security number, but the agents didn't believe him. Garcia arrived back in Texas Sunday following a lawsuit challenging his removal. In more news from Texas, a federal judge has extended an order that temporarily paused the expansion of the border wall and construction of border enforcement infrastructure in Big Bend National Park. Crews were filmed bulldozing pristine desert wilderness last month after DHS waived requirements that federal contractors comply with a broad slate of environmental laws, including the Endangered Species Act. The U.S. Equal Employment Opportunity Commission, the EEOC, found the global tech company Cisco violated the civil rights of Middle Eastern, Muslim, and other company workers. According to complaints, workers filed in December 2024, an internal Cisco communications platform became a venue for racist and Islamophobic messages in the wake of the October 7, 2023 attack in Israel. The complaints say the abuse intensified after over 1,700 employees put their names to a public letter questioning the company's relationship with the Israeli government. Posts allegedly cheered the deaths of Palestinian civilians, described Palestinians as animals, and singled out specific Cisco workers who had advocated for Palestinian rights. In Ukraine, at least 12 people have been killed and 21 wounded in a wave of Russian air attacks on Kyiv and the surrounding region. This is a

0: other in Kyiv.
1: I'm already thinking maybe we should just take sleeping bags and sleep in the metro at the station near the Lyceum. I don't know. Last year it was difficult at school, and now I honestly don't even know what to do. I just don't know.
0: In Massachusetts, primary elections are being held today. Progressive incumbent Democratic Senator Ed Markey is facing a primary challenge from the more conservative Democratic Congress member Seth Moulton. And Wendell Berry, the award-winning poet, novelist, activist, and farmer, died at the age of 92 at his home in Port Royal, Kentucky. In his poems, stories, novels, and essays, he celebrated rural communities in his native Kentucky and warned against the excesses of modern industrialized society. In 2011, he risked arrest by taking part in a four-day sit-in at the office of then-Kentucky Governor Steve Beshear to protest mountaintop removal strip mining. He spoke to the journalist Jeff Biggers about why he was committing civil disobedience.
2: Over these years, there's been one protest after another, one march on Frankfort after another, one visit to a legislator after another. And last year we visited the governor. And all this has been without any perceptible political effect, no acknowledgement even that the problems exist. And so we're doing this simply as the next logical step. We'd exhausted all other possibilities.
0: And those are some of the headlines. This is Democracy Now!, democracynow.org, The War and Peace Report. I'm Amy Goodman in New York, joined by Democracy Now!'s Juan Gonzalez in Chicago. Hi, Juan.
3: Hi, Amy, and welcome to all of our listeners and viewers across the country and around the world.
0: 9 months after the U.S. military abducted Venezuelan President Nicolas Maduro and the First Lady in a raid on Caracas, President Trump has announced a deal for the U.S. to take majority control of more than 65 billion barrels of Venezuela's proven oil reserves. In addition, the Pentagon will take partial ownership of a private firm at the center of the deal, North American Blue Energy Partners. Trump praised the deal Monday.
4: We have a great relationship with Venezuela. It's, you know, it's a team in a sense. And we're taking out millions and millions of barrels of oil, going to Houston, going to Louisiana, going to lots of different places in the United States and all over the world. And we're making a fortune, and they're making a fortune. They're starting to make real money. And we have Exxon going in, we have Chevron going in, we have our big oil companies going in, and everybody's bidding. So, you know, we do a lot of things. Here's a deal that nobody's ever heard of, a deal like that. Maybe the greatest deal ever made, who knows? But it's millions and millions. Already, we've paid for the war. The cost of the war has been paid for many, many times before. Where have you heard that before? You didn't hear that with Afghanistan. You didn't hear that with Vietnam, and by people that ran it a lot differently than I run it.
0: On Saturday, Venezuela's interim president, Delcy Rodriguez, defended the oil deal, insisting it's beneficial for Venezuela.
5: In return, Venezuela receives production, employment, investment in infrastructure, higher revenues for the state, and productive linkages for the national industry. The benefits are countless. This binational project, signed for 25 years, envisions the development of 17 strategic fields with a production target of more than 1.5 million barrels per day. This is solely under the binational agreement between Venezuela and the United States.
0: Maryland Senator Chris Van Hollen criticized the deal, saying, quote, "This is proof Trump put our service members at risk to get Venezuelan oil for his billionaire buddies. Putting our soldiers' lives on the line for private profit is a gross dereliction of his constitutional duty," Senator Van Hollen said. The new oil deal comes 2 months after the New York Times revealed U.S. Secretary of State Marco Rubio has become the de facto viceroy of Venezuela, effectively controlling Venezuela's finances, the distribution of its natural resources, and its government. The Times likened Rubio's role to that of Paul Bremer, who was installed by George W. Bush to run Iraq after the U.S. invaded Iraq in 2003. We're joined now by Francisco Rodriguez, Venezuelan economist, senior research fellow at the Center for Economic and Policy Research, professor of public and international affairs at the University of Denver. His recent book is titled The Collapse of Venezuela, Scorched Earth Politics and Economic Decline, 2012 to 2020. He's former head of Venezuela's Congressional Budget Office. Welcome to Democracy Now!, Francisco Rodriguez. Can you respond to this deal that President Trump is hailing?
6: Good morning. Thank you for having me here. For context, I think perhaps the most important detail announced by the White House yesterday is that these are going to be 100-year concessions. Venezuela never in its history has given 100-year concessions. The longest ever previous concessions were given in 1907 by the government of Cipriano Castro, and they lasted 50 years. The Venezuela's democratic movement during the 20th century actually made it a point that the country would give no more concessions. So we've really kind of dialed back the clock in history. Venezuela is now promising that 20%, or it's committing. It's interesting because President Delcy Rodriguez said that it was only 25 years, and now the White House comes out and says, no, it's not 25 years, it's 100 years. Venezuela is going to be giving, according to the deal, 20% of the output of this joint venture company, which is now around 200,000 barrels, but it's supposed to rise to 1.5 million barrels, is going to be giving it at cost to the United States. This is a deal that when you look, the more that you look at the details, it's clearly a deal that is unfavorable to Venezuela. It's a deal, it's no surprise that the Venezuelan government has not published the details of this deal. The Venezuelan Constitution says that the National Assembly should approve all national public interest contracts. This hasn't gone before the National Assembly, and apparently the government is going to just ignore that provision, because if there were public debate about this deal previous to its approval, then there would be many voices against it. But from everything that we learn, this does not seem like a beneficial deal to Venezuela. The argument in favor of it is that they're saying that $100 billion of investment are going to be put forward. But up until now, we don't have any concrete announcement of major oil companies going in. We just have an announcement that the U.S. is cutting a deal with a Venezuelan businessman who was already in the Venezuelan oil sector and who has actually been severely questioned for his past dealings with the Venezuelan government.
3: And Francisco Rodriguez, you mentioned this. Actually have the details yet. We have Trump's interpretation. We have Delcy Rodriguez's interpretation. But the actual agreement. Room for debate on what exactly is in it. And of the National Assembly having is this agreement legal by the current Venezuelan Constitution?
6: I believe that it's not. I believe that Article 150 of the Venezuelan Constitution is very clear. It says that any national public interest contracts that are signed with foreign states or with foreign entities must be approved by the National Assembly. And this is, even Hugo Chavez took the widely criticized and fairly criticized agreements to provide oil to China. He took them before the National Assembly. They were discussed and they were approved there. The concessions that were done by the government of Rafael Caldera in the late 1990s, which were also very much criticized by Chavez, went through a debate in the National Assembly. The 1976 nationalization law went through a debate in the then Venezuelan Congress. So this is the first time in nearly a century that Venezuela is giving away these contracts without any public debate. And yesterday the White House published a fact sheet. That's really what we know of it. But there's still a lot of details that go into these contracts that really make the difference. So if the U.S. promises that it's going to put in $100 billion of investment, and, it's contradictory because the deal is supposed to bring $100 billion of investment, but President Trump says that it's not going to cost a penny to taxpayers.
3: Interrupt you there for a second. Who are the actual investors? Could you talk about who in the U.S. is investing? This is the government directly. And also, who is the Venezuelan businessman
6: Yeah. So there's
3: the
6: a Venezuelan
3: US
6: firm. There's a Venezuelan firm called North American Blue Energy Partners, and this is a firm that is owned by Alejandro Betancourt. Alejandro Betancourt is a Venezuelan businessman who has been severely questioned, and there are many reports of this. Washington Post published on it, Wall Street Journal, about investigations and about how he's been referred to in several indictments for money laundering. This is the former CEO of a company called Derwick & Associates that was hired for no-bid contracts by the government of Hugo Chavez to build electricity plants, at least one of them, which never got built. And you know, Venezuela is experiencing massive electricity shortages now, partly as a result of the fact that these contracts to build energy plants were never delivered on, and those plants are now not producing any reasonable levels of energy. So the whole history around this is extremely shady. And again, the U.S. says that it's not going to put in any money, but then where are those $100 billion going to come out of? And what happens if that new investment does not materialize? Well, what will have happened is that Venezuela will have committed to hand over a significant part of its oil production to the United States at no cost. And it's clear that this is not a deal that any Venezuelan government would have entered into unless this country had been subject to an invasion and unless its authorities had been held at gunpoint. So I think we've replaced gunboat diplomacy now for gunpoint diplomacy.
0: As Trump said, we're going to be taking that oil out. He said, we have Exxon going in, Chevron going in, we have our big oil companies going in. And, you know, there were those who say it was the greatest deal ever made. I wanted to quote former Human Rights Watch executive director Ken Roth, who said on social media, quote, Trump says he will take control of Venezuela's huge oil reserves. The terms are unclear, but senior Venezuelan officials, all fearing arrest, are hardly in a position to negotiate vigorously, making the whole thing seem like one big military theft, Ken Roth said. We want to thank you, Francisco Rodriguez, Venezuelan economist, senior research fellow at Center for Economic and Policy Research, professor at University of Denver. His recent book, The Collapse of Venezuela. We will be doing a post-show interview with Francisco Rodriguez in Spanish. You can go to democracynow.org for that coming up. The Trump administration secretly deporting migrants to countries they have no ties to, like the Central African Republic. We'll speak with an international correspondent who just went to the CAR and spoke with those deported migrants. Stay with us.

0: Malian musician Khaira Arbi performing Nightingale of the North in Democracy Now! Studios. This is Democracy Now!, democracynow.org. I'm Amy Goodman with Juan Gonzalez. We turn now to look at how the Trump administration secretly deporting immigrants from around the world to countries they have no ties to. CBS News reports that in the span of 10 days, the Trump administration recently deported more than 100 immigrants from the U.S. to countries across Africa. CNN's international correspondent, Isabel Young, recently traveled to the Central African Republic, CAR, to find out what happened to a group of migrants who had been sent there. These were migrants from Afghanistan, from Tajikistan, from Georgia, from Iran. In a moment, Isabel Young will join us. But first, here is an excerpt from her CNN report.
1: Here's what we know about how these migrants wound up here. At 8:58 p.m. on June 11th, 18 migrants from all over the world were brought to Alexandria Airport, Louisiana. They say they were handcuffed and shackled. Several claim they were severely beaten. Two of the migrants say they refused to board the ICE deportation flight and were forced into a full-body restraint. Public records show ICE spent tens of thousands of dollars last year on restraints like the one seen here in a demo video, specifically for use on such flights. Other migrants we spoke to testified to witnessing this. A U.S. official called the allegation a flat-out lie and denied anyone was beaten. The maker of one such restraint said it's a last resort tool intended to promote safety and prevent escalation.
2: This family member informed me that he was actually removed. And I paused for about 10 to 15 seconds, not understanding what is going on, because I didn't receive any sort of information. I had no knowledge, no notice.
1: This is the plane that was used. A return flight likely cost around $1.2 million, according to flight trackers, Human Rights First, local journalists, and publicly available figures from ICE. The charter company did not reply to us. Nearly 20 hours after takeoff and a refueling stop, it touched down in Bangui, Central African Republic. Unable to enter the building they're being held in, we managed to arrange for them to meet us nearby. For some, this is the first time they've been outside since their arrival several weeks ago. Maybe I can just start with, where are you from originally?
3: I'm from Georgia.
1: You're from Georgia?
3: Yes.
4: Egypt.
1: Egypt.
5: Afghanistan.
1: Afghanistan.
6: Iraq.
1: Iraq.
7: Jordan.
1: Jordan. So all different countries. How are you all doing here?
8: Doing here?
9: Like a hell.
1: Like hell?
9: Yeah. No internet, no electric, too much of mosquito. Everybody have malaria. Not safety. One time I'm going to travel outside and get some shopping. They arrested us.
10: خطفونا زي خطيفة. زمونا على مركز دمني. طلب منا مصاري. ما حدا طلع إلا اليوم. اليوم بس.
1: One of the most confounding questions is why migrants were sent here. The U.S. State Department warns people do not travel here for risk of kidnapping and terrorism, and advises those who must to leave behind a DNA sample so they can be identified by their family.
0: That was an excerpt of a report from CNN's Isabel Young. In the report, she also examined the money behind these third country deals.
1: Most of the migrants we spoke with had won protection orders from U.S. judges. This stops the government from sending them back to their home countries, where they're likely to face persecution, torture, or death. Until recently, it was incredibly rare for someone with protection orders like these to be deported, including to a third country. But that's all changed. Very little is known about what terms the CAR government agreed to with the U.S. What we do know is that on May 18th, just 1 month before the first deportation flight, State Department diplomats traveled here to meet with the president. For the past decade, the U.S. has given just a few million dollars a year to the UN Migration Agency IOM's operations in CAR. But this year, that figure shot up to $85 million. The U.S. committed an additional $50 million to the CAR Humanitarian Fund. This is at a time when the Trump administration has been slashing billions of dollars in foreign assistance. We asked the IOM about the money they're receiving. They didn't respond to our specific questions, but told us the IOM has a long-standing presence in the CAR and they're receiving funding from a range of donors.
0: CNN's international correspondent Isabel Young joining us now from London. And we're joined by Yael Shaker. She's director for the Americas and Europe at Refugees International and helps run the Third Country Deportation Watch database, joining us from Washington, D.C. Isabel Young, let's begin with you. Really a significant report you did from the Central African Republic. And, you know, this is really interesting. I also went to the Central African Republic, but during the George W. Bush government, when the U.S. deported the Haitian president, Jean-Bertrand Aristide, and his wife to CAR, they could be sure that in this autocratic regime, he would be held there. And I followed a delegation that went to take him back to the Western Hemisphere. Now it's the Trump administration. And talk about what the Trump administration is doing with CAR and who these deportees are.
4: Yeah, I mean, it is remarkable. And as you said, Amy, I mean, it's not a country where a lot of people travel to. In fact, the U.S. State Department themselves warned people not to travel there under any circumstances for any reason, because there is a real legitimate risk of, you know, kidnapping or terrorism. This is a country that is under an ongoing civil war right now. But, you know, this is one of the countries and the most recent country that the Trump administration has signed these so-called third country deportation deals with. You know, very little is known about these deals. They are tended to be shrouded in secrecy. Not a lot of it is made public. What we do know is that a significant amount of money, in fact, $85 million, was sent to the IOM, the UN Migration Agency's operations in the Central African Republic this year, on top of an additional $50 million to the CAR's humanitarian fund. And what we know, I mean, we were looking into this because we saw that there was the very first flight that was sent to the Central African Republic full of 18 migrants back in June. And so we had been following and tracking this flight, and we had been in touch with some of the migrants. These migrants are from all over the world. Some of them come from Afghanistan, from Iran, from Iraq, from Jordan. And over the months and weeks, we were speaking to these migrants. And, you know, they are in shock. They are living in a country which they have absolutely no ties to. Many of them have never set foot in Africa before, let alone the Central African Republic. Many of them did not know where they were going to until they stepped foot on the flight. In fact, one of the migrants told me that, you know, she was looking on the screen in front of her on the seat, and she saw the words Bangui, Central African Republic, and was desperately trying to figure out where that was and where it was that she was going to. And so now that they are there, many of them are living in fear. Many of them are stuck inside these apartment buildings, unable to go out. They are living in limbo because the Central African Republic has given them three-month visas in which they can stay, so very temporary. So they don't know what their situation is. And many of these migrants, in fact, the majority of them that we spoke to, have been given these court protection orders by U.S. judges, which means that they cannot be deported back to their home countries. So, for example, I spoke to a young Iranian pro-democracy activist who was very active in Iran several years ago. She said that she was threatened by the Islamic Revolutionary Guard and fled to the U.S. And after months and months of traveling and trekking through the Darien Gap and a lot of hardship, she arrived in the U.S. at the end of 2024, was granted this withdrawal of removal, which means that she could not be sent back to Iran for fear of persecution. But obviously the Trump administration has found a loophole around that and has instead sent her to the Central African Republic, where she's living an extremely uncertain life right now.
5: And Isabel, you mentioned that they have basically a three-month visa to be in the Central African Republic. Where are they expected to go after that? And did you have any communications with the U.S. Embassy in that country about their situation?
4: Well, it's a good question. I mean, I don't think anyone knows where they're supposed to go after that. We did not really get much of a response from the Central African Republic government. We don't know if they were aware that they would have to, you know, beyond just accepting these migrants for a temporary stay, whether they would actually have to try and come up with some form of solution. It seems that the IOM hasn't really been able to provide a solution for these migrants. It seems that the UNHCR hasn't really been able to provide a solution for them. As I said, many of them have won court protection orders, so they're absolutely terrified to go back to their home countries because they could face persecution, torture, or death. And there is a legitimate reason for many of them to fear exactly that. You know, when we reached out to the, well, first we went to the US embassy whilst we were in the country. They were not very forthcoming with us, and they told us to, they gave us a bit of a run around. We did eventually hear back from the US State Department, who, you know, said that all these people had gone through due process and had been deported under legitimate grounds, and that, you know, they do make deals with countries who are willing to help the US with their immigration priorities. And in fact, they do even use foreign assistance where necessary to establish these deals, which we took as a sort of tacit admission that, you know, this money, this $85 million and the $50 million that I mentioned could be tied to these deportations.
5: And briefly, do you think that that this effort by the Trump administration is meant to signal to other immigrants or migrants in the U.S. that they better head back to their own countries, or this will happen to them as well?
4: Well, yeah, I mean, it doesn't seem like the Trump administration is slowing down with their deportation efforts. And in fact, even just this weekend, there was another flight that was sent to the Central African Republic with what we understand to be over 40 migrants on board, many of them from Iran, some of them from Afghanistan. In fact, one of them, their family members had fought with the U.S. military in Afghanistan. And so it does seem like, you know, perhaps this is a warning, but perhaps, you know, this is also the Trump administration willing to do whatever it takes to try and meet their deportation goals.
0: And the woman you spoke to from Iran, particularly interesting given the latest breaking news, Isabel. Newly released emails show U.S. immigration officials worked with Tehran to deport more than 100 Iranians on three flights between September 2025 and January 2026. Now, she was deported later, the woman you have done pieces on, and her fear that if after 3 months she has to leave and if she's sent to Iran, she could be killed.
4: Yeah, I mean, you've got to remember, it wasn't so long ago, in fact, earlier this year, that, you know, Trump himself was encouraging protesters in Iran to go out and protest and to keep fighting, and that help was on the way. You know, this particular individual that we spoke to in the Central African Republic, you know, she's in her early 30s. She told us that she was thrilled when the U.S. and Israel went to war with Iran, and that she celebrated the death of the Ayatollah and hoped that she could return to Iran safely. But that obviously hasn't been the case. And, you know, now she is stuck in a situation. She is absolutely terrified that she could be repatriated or even refouled back to Iran. She says she fears execution. We spoke to her uncle and her family members, who said that, you know, she could be killed, and it's a very legitimate fear if she was to return to Iran. So she's really stuck in this very difficult situation. I mean, obviously, holding an Iranian passport doesn't really buy you a free pass to many countries right now. And she's also scared that the circumstances could change. I mean, she says that she's living in fear. She's not really able to leave her apartment without, you know, help or without someone there with her. She says that the local police have been extorting her, extorting for people, including her, for cash every time she goes to the shops. This is something that the local authorities deny. And that she doesn't feel safe there as a woman, as an Iranian, but she really does not know where she can go or what her options are right now.
0: I want to bring Yael Shaker into the conversation, director, one of the directors at Refugees International and Third Country Deportation Watch co-lead. If you can talk about this database and what these bilateral agreements are, secret deals the U.S. has with other countries across Africa beyond the Central African Republic.
6: Yeah, thanks for having me. The U.S. has signed over 30 of these bilateral agreements, not made many of the terms transparent at all, used all the sort of carrots and sticks in the diplomatic toolbox to, you know, from tariffs to visa bans to economic investment, to security and military aid, to humanitarian aid, to kind of get countries to agree to take third country nationals. And by the terms of the agreement, which are really boilerplate, you know, these countries say they'll accept these third country nationals. Usually, as Isabel was saying, they think that they're taking them temporarily. They agree there's some boilerplate language in these agreements that everybody will abide by their international obligations, not to send people back to harm, to abide by the UN Refugee Convention, to abide by the Convention Against Torture. But what we've seen is that the Trump administration, as Isabel was mentioning, is targeting for removal to these third countries people who have been found to be refugees in the United States and gotten these withholding of removal grants, saying that they would likely be persecuted or tortured if returned to their home countries. So the Trump administration is targeting them and the people seeking asylum in the United States to send to these third countries, who then think that they are only responsible for holding them for a little while and can repatriate them. So what you're seeing with these deals is the Trump administration really targeting these very vulnerable populations for removal to countries that think that they can repatriate them. And by doing this is really attacking and undermining the entire architecture of refugee protection, the international architecture set up with these treaties, the Convention Against Torture, for example. Some agreements are where with countries who are detaining people indefinitely, like in Eswatini, in Equatorial. Some of the agreements are with corrupt, extremely corrupt leaders, Equatorial Guinea, one of the most corrupt governments in Africa, direct money being given by the Trump administration to basically hold these third country nationals. And again, many of them are being repatriated to the countries that they fled. And so what we're seeing is, for me, I really think this should be seen, and our website really shows this, that these agreements are sort of trying to institutionalize this attack on refugee protection, not only in the United States by depriving people of their day in court, of the right to seek asylum, of staying in the United States after they've been granted refugee protection. I'm coercing them, as was mentioned, into sort of leaving on their own because of the threat of being sent to these third countries, but also actually undermining international protection globally, because many of these countries who have also signed on to these treaties are just violating them too, keeping people arbitrarily detained and then repatriating to the very countries, to persecution in the very countries in which they fled.
0: We have 20 seconds. Can you talk about how many countries have these agreements with the United States? In Africa, in Latin America, and how many tens of thousands of immigrants have been sent to countries that are not their own?
6: So we know of 35 agreements. There may be more we don't know of yet. And over 22,000 people have been sent. And a lot of people have already had their cases canceled and have the threat hanging over them of being sent to these third countries.
0: Yael Shaker, I want to thank you for being with us, Director for the Americas and Europe at Refugees International, co-lead of the Third Country Deportation Watch Database. We'll link to it all. And thank you so much in London to Isabel Young, CNN International correspondent. We'll link to your report, How Trump is Secretly Deporting Migrants to Africa. Coming up, we look at Puerto Rico's escalating water crisis. Amidst a historic drought, Puerto Rico is rationing water. Back in 20 seconds.

0: Contra Todo, Against Everything, by the Puerto Rican singer and songwriter Ile, performing in our Democracy Now! Studio. This is Democracy Now!, democracynow.org. I'm Amy Goodman with Juan Gonzalez. In Puerto Rico, the month of July was the driest on record in more than 120 years, accompanied by record-breaking heat. Reservoirs are so low, the governor's declared a state of emergency for more than two dozen cities and towns. Agricultural areas as well as cities are impacted. The Aqueduct and Sewer Authority implemented a water rationing schedule in early August where 180,000 households and businesses in San Juan and surrounding areas received public water only every other 48 hours, complicating daily life for more than a half a million Puerto Ricans who are U.S. citizens. But the current water crisis in Puerto Rico is not an isolated event. Juan Carlos Davila filed this report from Puerto Rico.
1: Puerto Rico's water crisis is worsening, and this summer's record drought isn't the only reason why. In early August, the Water and Sewage Authority began rationing water services for residents of San Juan and surrounding areas due to the drought. But even before the drought was declared in July, communities in Loíza and San Juan were having water problems, and people depend on water trucks to meet their needs. This is Melody Arevalo, who runs a local restaurant in Loíza.
2: Well, the problems began 3 months ago. A day like today has been difficult because we had water needs since yesterday. And because of the chaos that's been happening around the country, our cistern was not filled yesterday. Today we had very little water and we had to dispatch the clients we already had here.
1: In some places, like Residencial Luis Lloren Torres, Puerto Rico's largest public housing project, the government has installed water cisterns to mitigate the crisis. This is Antonio Puruco Latimer, community leader and former Puerto Rican basketball player.
3: Our country should not be living this way. Public housing projects should not be having these types of cisterns in different areas to solve a situation, because supposedly we live in a country where we shouldn't have to be dealing with these kinds of water problems that have been created over time.
4: Not even a drop. Every time I open it, I grab it and say, oh my goodness, not even a little sound comes through.
1: Aida Luz Peña lives in a third floor apartment at Lloren Torres, but the water rarely reaches her on the third floor. And she needs to buy water bottles so she can cook, which strains her limited budget.
4: They've left us without water, yet we still get the bill. Charge us for what we actually use when the water is on.
1: Many Puerto Ricans understand that the ongoing water shortages and water rationing could have been prevented. According to estimates of Puerto Rico's Water and Sewage Authority, about 60% of water gets lost through pipes and other broken infrastructure. Hydrologist Amira Ode says the water rationing could have been prevented.
5: The amount of water that we lose through old broken pipes equals to three lakes. So while people are suffering scarcity, the government is talking about just mitigating the crisis right now. But they are still not talking about solving the crisis from the root, fixing the broken infrastructure.
1: We also spoke to community leader Erwin Gonzalez in San Juan.
6: This isn't a question of today or the day before yesterday, that you come and help by bringing us a small water tank. This is something that you could have been working on and repaired with anticipation years ago, government after government, you know. It has been 12 years of the same administration, and we haven't seen anything, absolutely anything, where Puerto Rico is progressing.
7: Sometimes they create the problem and the chaos so they can bring a solution. All these people from chaos, they make money. water in Puerto Rico. It's so chaos. Who's making money? The people with the trucks who got to transport water. The people who are sending the blue big cisterna. Supermarkets, they got to sell water. So they making money. So from chaos, a lot of people make money, but the ones who suffer are the poor people.
1: Hydrologist Amira Ode says the government of Puerto Rico has to come up with a robust plan to address future droughts, a reality that is expected to only get worse with climate change.
5: Our government has ignored climate and environmental experts for decades, and this is just the result of what is happening. This drought and this rationing is not a surprise. The Caribbean is expected to have worse droughts. So we're gonna have more extreme temperatures. More heat means more evaporation of the water that we have in our lakes. Also, these droughts could last longer, bring even less rain. So we need to fix the infrastructure problem now to prepare for future crises and literally help save lives.
1: It seems calm here in Lake La Plata, a reservoir that supplies rural towns and other cities around the metropolitan area with water. But Domingo Nevarez, who fishes at this lake, says the water levels are dropping noticeably every day.
8: Como puedes notar, el embalse ha bajado.
9: As you can see, the reservoir levels have dropped dramatically. Where those trees are and that white border, where the cabins are, the water used to reach all the way there, and I've seen it steadily decreasing. Now I've noticed it dropping again in recent days because this area is damp, very damp.
1: If water levels in reservoirs like La Plata continue to drop, Puerto Rico's water crisis could get far worse, engulfing even more of the island.
0: Thanks so much to Juan Carlos Davila, with help from Camila Rodriguez and Rogelio Marzan, for that report. We are joined now from Puerto Rico by Juan Carlos Davila, filmmaker, journalist, finalist for the 8th Annual Library of Congress Levine Ken Burns Prize for Film. Congratulations for that, Juan Carlos. Before we move on to the 10th anniversary, are you concerned that the problems and the water shortage will be used as an argument for privatization?
10: Yeah, thanks, Amy. Yeah, definitely. I think that it has been a strategy that has been put forth before by the Puerto Rican government and those in the Puerto Rican government that respond to private interests and to corporations, that they use the crisis in a form to justify privatization. They use climate change and they use a very intentional form of not maintaining the infrastructure of the country in order for it to fail and, again, justify the privatization. We have seen this with the privatization of the electrical system, where the government, alongside the local corporate media, start putting out a narrative that the system, the electrical system, was not working properly because the government basically could not handle it. And what they did is that they started to put forward that the solution was the privatization. And LUMA started administrating the Electrical Power Authority of Puerto Rico since 2021, and nothing has improved. We continue having constant blackouts. We're continuing having power interruptions. So a privatization of the water system is not going to solve a problem either if we look at the precedents.
0: Also on Monday, Puerto Ricans marked 10 years since President Obama appointed the first members of the Fiscal Oversight Management Board to oversee the restructuring of debt of the island's finances. The Board of Overseers was created by the 2016 PROMESA law passed by the U.S. Congress. For many Puerto Ricans, the anti-democratic structure of the board imposed by the U.S. President and Congress Congress highlights the quasi-colonial status of Puerto Rico, a territory where residents have no voting representation in Congress and can't vote for president. Puerto Ricans protested the continued existence of the board in San Juan Monday.
11: From the beginning, we told the people this law wouldn't bring anything good or positive. Exactly the opposite, that they would charge an illegal debt at the cost of our suffering, that they would abandon the people to pay the debt. Sadly, 10 years later, here we are. The essential services, water, power, education, public health, safety, every day they are worse.
0: For more on what 10 years of the Fiscal Control Board has meant for Puerto Rico, we're joined by Luis Valentin, an investigative reporter with the award-winning Center for Investigative Journalism in Puerto Rico, joining us also from San Juan. Luis, talk about the significance of this decade anniversary and what's happened.
12: I would say that it's been 10 years ever since the passage of PROMESA, and even if La Junta, as we call it, has restructured some of the Puerto Rico's debt and has implemented fiscal discipline, the reality is that we still have no fully balanced budgets, and Puerto Rico has not regained access to credit markets as PROMESA states. So what has happened is that when it was supposed to be temporary, La Junta was supposed to be a temporary entity in Puerto Rico, it has become deeply embedded in the government and in the day-to-day operations of the government. At Centro de Periodismo Investigativo, we released a report last year that found that La Junta has identified at least 50 different actions that the government must undertake before they leave the island or they cease to exist. And this is a very expansive interpretation of what PROMESA states. It calls for four consecutive balanced budgets under modified accrual and the return to credit markets at affordable rates. But the board has decided to interpret this into a long list of actions, some of which could take a long time. So in the end, what we found is that even if La Junta says that they are trying to finish their mandate here in Puerto Rico and leave, their actions speak otherwise.
13: And Luis, I wanted to ask you, we were talking with Juan Carlos Davila earlier about the water situation. Could you talk about what the Oversight Board has been doing in terms of the Puerto Rico Aqueduct and Sewer Authority? Because most people don't realize that PRASA, which is what it's known as, was actually privatized years ago in the 90s. And that was such a failure by the French water company that took it over that it was then brought back under government control and then it went bankrupt with all the other agencies of the government in the debt crisis. What is the position of PROMESA board right now in terms of the water authority?
12: So yes, the water crisis predates PROMESA, right? Like, it's been years in the making of underinvestment by the Puerto Rico government in terms of infrastructure and maintenance. But the reality is that PRASA is under the board's oversight. They require them to submit budgets, a fiscal plan, that they can require implementation plans on the infrastructure work being conducted by PRASA. So in the end, this water crisis taking place right now in Puerto Rico, also La Junta bears some responsibility on it. It has restructured part of the PRASA's debt, but it was not done so in a full restructuring mode. It did not reduce the debt, and that pretty much crowds out resources that could be used for infrastructure work. On the question on the privatization side of it, we have to remember what La Junta did with PREPA, the island's power
0: utility. We have 10 seconds, Luis.
12: They moved for a full privatization. With respect to PRASA, they have not done so yet, but you could argue that within the fiscal plan, they have introduced suggestions of privatization of services within PRASA.
0: We're going to have to leave it there, but we're going to do part two of our discussion also in Spanish and post it at democracynow.org. Luis Valentin, investigative reporter at the Center for Investigative Journalism in Puerto Rico. This is Democracy Now! I'm Amy Goodman with Juan Gonzalez.

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0: 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I'm A. Martinez.
1: And I'm Leila Fadel.
2: Sounds wild. Hi, I'm Riley Woodford for the Alaska Department of Fish and Game.
3: I'm hiking along a creek I'm pretty familiar with when I see that the trail is flooded. Skirting the water's edge, I see a beaver dam across the creek. This wasn't here a few months ago. Beavers really are busy animals, and when young beavers disperse, they seek out their own territories, pushing their range. In northern Alaska, climate change is making tundra more suitable for shrubs and plants, plants that beavers eat and use to build their dams and lodges. Beavers are rapidly expanding their range northward. Aerial photos of northwest Alaska from the 1950s show not one single beaver pond. Recent satellite photos have identified more than 11,000 beaver ponds. 50 years ago, beavers were unknown around Kotzebue, north of Nome in northwestern Alaska. There were 2 beaver dams documented near Kotzebue in 2002, and in 2020, there were 100. This is all well and good for the beavers, but not everyone in the North Country is happy. Beaver dams and ponds block access to traditional areas used for duck hunting and berry picking, and create barriers on creeks where fish used to spawn. They contribute to the spread of the waterborne parasite Giardia, and the proliferation of beaver ponds is causing the tundra to warm even faster. For Sounds Wild, I'm Riley Woodford.

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Taking a look at the marine weather forecast. The synopsis for the North Gulf Coast, Kodiak Island waters, and Cook Inlet. A 994 millibar Gulf low. ...170 nautical miles west of Sitka exits to the North Pacific this afternoon. For Ketchmark Bay today, northeast wind 10 knots, becoming northwest. 15 knots in the afternoon, seas 2 feet. Tonight, west wind 10 knots in the evening, becoming variable less than 10 knots, seas 2 feet. Wednesday, northwest wind 10 knots, seas 2 feet. For Cook in the north of Kalkin Island today, north wind 10 knots in the morning, becoming variable less than 10 knots, seas 3 feet. Tonight, southwest wind 10 knots, becoming north after midnight, seas 2 feet. Wednesday, variable wind less than 10 knots, seas 2 feet. For Cook and the Calgon Island to Point Beattie today, north wind 10 knots, increasing to 15 knots in the afternoon, seas 3 feet. Tonight, southwest wind 10 knots, becoming northwest after midnight, seas 2 feet. Wednesday, north wind 10 knots, seas 3 feet. For Shelikoff Strait, today, west wind 15 knots, seas 3 feet. Tonight, west wind 20 knots, seas 5 feet. Wednesday, west wind 20 knots, seas 5 feet, subsiding to 3 feet in the afternoon. For Barren Isles, small craft advisory through Wednesday. Today, northwest wind 25 knots, seas 5 feet. Tonight, northwest wind 20 knots, increasing to 30 knots after midnight, seas 5 feet. Wednesday, northwest wind 30 knots, seas 6 feet. For West Barren Isles, including Kamishak Bay, small craft advisory tonight and Wednesday. Today, northwest wind 20 knots, seas 5 feet. Tonight, west wind 20 knots, increasing to 30 knots after midnight, seas 8 feet. Wednesday, west wind 30 knots, seas 8 feet. For Resurrection Bay, small craft advisory tonight and Wednesday. Today, north wind 15 knots in the morning, becoming variable 10 knots, gusts to 25 knots in the morning, seas 3 feet. Tonight, north wind 25 knots, seas 5 feet. Wednesday, north wind 25 knots, seas 5 feet. For Cape Lutergo Point out to 15 nautical miles today, north wind 20 knots in the morning, becoming variable 10 knots, seas 4 feet. Tonight, northwest wind 20 knots, seas 4 feet. Wednesday, northwest wind 20 knots, seas 4 feet. The next low tide in Seldovia will be at 11:34 a.m. at 1.2 feet. High tide will be at 5:44 p.m. at 19.5 feet. The next low tide in Seward will be at 10:16 a.m. at 1.4 feet. High tide will be at 4:29 p.m. at 11.4 feet. For the weather in Homer today, mostly sunny with a high near 60, north wind 5 to 10 miles per hour. For Seward today, sunny with a high near 58, northwest wind 15 to 25 miles per hour. In Seldovia today, mostly sunny with a high near 57, calm wind becoming northwest around 5 miles per hour in the afternoon. And in Anchor Point today, mostly sunny with a high near 53, north wind 10 to 15 miles per hour.

An anchor point today, mostly sunny with a high near 53, north wind 10 to 15 miles per hour. The sun rose in Homer today at 7.02 a.m. Sunset will be at 9.07 p.m. That's a total 14 hours and 5 minutes of daylight with a loss of 5 minutes and 16 seconds. Sunrise tomorrow will be at 7.05 a.m. The sun rose in Seward today at 6.53 a.m. Sunset will be at 9 p.m. That's a total of 14 hours and 7 minutes of daylight with a loss of 5 minutes and 22 seconds. Sunrise tomorrow will be at 6.55 a.m. That is all. Thank you.

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1: 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I'm Ava White. Anchorage police officers shot two people in August, including one who was wounded and another who died. The shootings, just 5 days apart, were the sixth and seventh police shootings in Anchorage so far this year. Anchorage Police Chief John Case provided an update on both shootings Friday, and as Alaska Public Media's Wesley Early reports, neither shooting was fully captured by officers' body-worn cameras.
2: The first shooting happened August 13th, when Anchorage police responded to a report that a man, later identified as 33-year-old Sterling Lucas, had brandished a loaded gun inside an East Anchorage Walmart and fired it once near the store. Case says Anchorage police officer Michael Shamblin saw Lucas sitting down near an intersection about a mile and a half away. He says Lucas stood up and began walking away from Shamblin. Case says Shamblin got out of his vehicle, gave verbal commands to Lucas, and then shot him four times.
3: From the time he stepped out of his car to the time the first round was fired was approximately 6 seconds.
2: Case says Shamblin pushed Lucas's gun away and provided him with first aid before Lucas was taken to a hospital. He says there's no indication that Lucas pointed his gun at Shamblin, and it was unclear if Lucas had pointed the gun at anyone else. Case says a police body camera captured video of the incident, but no audio. He says the audio usually starts recording automatically when an officer turns on the body camera or their vehicle's emergency lights. Case says uniformed officers are required to turn on the body cameras when they interact with the public as police. He says whether Shamblin tried to turn on his camera will likely be a part of the police department's internal investigation of the shooting.
3: That now becomes a critical thing that we're going to kind of dive into and determine, was there a justification for not doing it if it wasn't activated, whether it was attempted to be activated and didn't work. I mean, there's a whole host of things that we'll get into to determine whether or not there's a policy violation. But right now we can just say, the criminal investigation reveals that there was no body-worn camera activation.
2: A police spokeswoman says Lucas was charged on August 19th with a misdemeanor count of weapons misconduct. As of Monday, the charges had not appeared in state court records. The second August police shooting happened on the 18th at around 1:30 p.m. Case says officers responded to a 911 call at the Adelaide, a downtown apartment complex for formerly homeless people. Case says an employee at the building said a woman, later identified as 55-year-old Laura Brady, was intoxicated and making suicidal statements when she had access to a gun.
3: While officers were en route to the call, we were updated with information that there were two staff members that had the gun pointed at them.
2: After officers arrived, Case says, they attempted to communicate with Brady, both through a megaphone and by calling her phone, with limited success. Officers evacuated most residents of the Adelaide and closed off the parking lot. Case says officers, including a SWAT team and crisis negotiators, were on scene for a little over an hour before Brady pointed a gun out of a third-story window. Officer Misha Carlson shot Brady from the ground level, striking her once in the upper body, and Brady was declared dead shortly after. Case says police now know that the gun that Brady had was a BB gun modeled after a real handgun. He says neither the officers at the scene nor the two people Brady allegedly pointed the BB gun at could tell it was not a real gun.
3: Very difficult to determine what this looks like, and certainly represents a real and actual gun that a person could have and do harm.
2: Case says because of the elevation difference between Officer Carlson and Brady, body camera and dash camera footage did not capture her pointing the gun out the window. Brady is the fourth person killed in a police shooting in Anchorage this year. Both of the shootings Case discussed Friday are under investigation by the State Office of Special Prosecutions to determine if either officer's use of deadly force was legally justified. Reporting in Anchorage, I'm Wesley Early.
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4: 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Since 1991, the Homer Foundation has connected charitable giving with community needs across the Southern Kenai Peninsula, distributing more than $6.5 million in grants and scholarships. The Homer Foundation's annual meeting will be held Thursday, October 22nd at 5 p.m. at Kenai Peninsula College. Additional information about the meeting is available at homerfoundation.org. 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Grant.
5: Good morning, I'm Simon Lopez, and this is KBBI's Morning News for Tuesday, September 1st, 2026. Seward's shuttered middle school will reopen as a community center. That's after the proposal got final approval from Kenai Peninsula Borough Assembly members last meeting. The idea came from the city of Seward, which envisions the space as a sort of hub for community recreation programs. Seward Middle School was one of four schools Kenai Peninsula School Board members voted to close earlier this year to save money. The school district faced an $8.5 million budget shortfall. Seward City Council members already signed off on the proposal, but it needed approval from the Borough Assembly as well. That's because the borough owns and maintains school district facilities. Under the five-year lease agreement, Seward will pay the borough $1 per year to use the facility. The city will pay for utilities, insurance, and general maintenance costs. The borough will repair the facility's boiler system and roof. Aaron Hughes is the borough's land management officer. He says the borough will function as a landlord, with the option to take the facility back when the lease expires.
6: In the event that the Kenai Peninsula Borough identifies a future use for this property within the next 5 years, the city of Seward wants to renew that lease, but we have another need. We can then have that decision at that point in time. It's not an automatic renewal.
5: The assembly vote comes as communities around the peninsula mull next steps for their shuttered school buildings. In Kasilof, where the K-8 Tustamina School closed this year, residents have voiced their support for maintaining the facility as a community space, and Sterling's Community Center has floated raising taxes to expand programming after the nearby K-6 school closed. Earlier this year, the assembly sold the shuttered K-12 school in the Russian Old Believer community of Nikolaevsk to a community nonprofit, which reopened the building as a charter school this year. Borough Mayor Peter Machicki says Nikolaevsk is in a different situation than Seward. He pointed to the planned expansion of the U.S. Coast Guard's operations in Seward as one reason the borough may want to retain the ability to use the facility as a school.
7: We don't know what that future looks like. Pretty clear Nikolaevsk, a little foggy. For Seward, so we wanted to retain ownership in case that has to go back.
5: Seward officials say it will take time to prepare the middle school for new programs, but hope to reopen the building in 2027. Another Dimension, Homer's third annual 10-minute play festival, opened last weekend at Pier 1 Theater. Local producers Christine Kolcheski and Rudy Moltz shared comments, along with a few participants shared comments about the event with KBBI's Emily Springer after Friday night's show.
8: Pier 1 Theater opened Another Dimension, a 10-minute play festival of eight unique Alaska-composed plays, most of them local, at Pier 1 Theater on the Spit last weekend. This is the third year of the event production. One of the producers, Christine Kolcheski, introduced the event and explained where the play submissions came from.
9: So I'm Chris Kolcheski, and Rudy Maltz and I have been producing this 10-minute play festival for Pier 1 Theater. This is our third year. And this year we have five playwrights from Homer and three from elsewhere. And elsewhere includes folks that have been participants at the Valdez Theater Conference, because Pier 1 Theater is trying to work with them and form a relationship with those folks.
8: Rudy Moltz elaborated.
10: The idea is to encourage folks to get out and try and write a play, and the workshop really helped people, be able to do that in a short period of time and then actually submit plays to the festival. We had a ton of people, I think there was 17 or 18 people that showed up for playwriting workshop, and and then we select directors, and the directors get to select their cast, and then we have a show.
8: According to their website, the Valdez Theater Conference, hosted by Prince William Sound Community College, is held each June in Valdez and brings together playwrights, actors, and theater enthusiasts from across Alaska and the United States for a week of artistic exchange. The conference strives to create an educational experience that enriches participants' minds and inspires their souls. Participants are completely immersed in the theater arts for 7 days with a blend of performances, developmental readings, classes, and social events. The 2027 conference will run June 6th through 12th. The conference is dedicated to fostering playwrights and the presentation of new works by Alaskans. Homer's Ken Lanfield directed an essential play written by Rand Higby and explained his participation as director and those of the actors in this year's Another Dimension.
11: I enjoy directing. I enjoy it a lot. I just love telling people what to do, you know. Everybody's cast, all the actors, they're just wonderful and so receptive and so willing to try new things. And, you know, that's one of the reasons why you get into theater is to try new things and be someone that you aren't and all that sort of thing. So they're having a good time. I'm having a good time. We're all having a good time.
8: An essential play features actors Jesse Hahn, Easy Hazy, Mary Jane Shows, and Rich Kleinletter. Actor Adrian Ryan grew up in Homer and recently moved back to see what it will be like to spend the fall and winter here. Ryan performed as Simmons in Life on Mars, written and directed by Rudy Moltz. He described his new experience working on stage for this event.
12: It's been really interesting. So I do, I attend these as a, like, audience member the last couple of years. I've really loved the Short Play Festival. I have, like, a lot of friends who do Pier 1. I've never been in a Pier 1 play, even though I grew up here in Homer. So it's been a lot of fun. It's a lot of seeing all the hard work that actually goes into making these shows exist. Like, up until now, I've just, you know, heard, like, my friends are in plays, I come, I see some great performances, I laugh, I get emotional, and then, great, thanks so much, guys. Now I really have been seeing, you know, I mean, it's weeks of work, of rehearsal, we're all, you know, building our own props, our own costumes, like, everyone's pitching in for everything. There's not a, like, crew in the background making it happen. We're all just making it happen together, which is a really fun thing to be a part of. So it's really cool to see how this comes together and, like, offer this sort of opportunity, or this sort of entertainment, rather, to the Homer community.
8: This coming weekend's upcoming schedule and tickets for Another Dimension are available on the Pier 1 website, pier1theater.org. Reporting from Homer, this is Emily Springer.
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It's time for a reading from our community calendar. 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Just go to the community calendar menu. The Spark is so excited to have Katie Jo back teaching a high-intensity Zumba class Mondays from 5:30 to 6:30 p.m. This class is available to adults and high schoolers. Zumba is a workout that mixes low-intensity and high-intensity moves for an interval-style calorie-burning dance fitness party, combining all elements of fitness, cardio, muscle, conditioning, balance, and flexibility, boosted energy, and a lot of fun. 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Just go to the community calendar menu. 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
2: I'm Scott Tong in Washington, D.C. This is Here and Now. So you live in a remote part of the Himalayas. Your kids go to school by crossing a one-mile ravine by cable car, and then the cable snaps. The car dangles 90 stories high with 8 people inside. This is the true story. Much of the world was watching 3 years ago.
3: Daring rescue operation playing out all day today. 7 children and their teacher trapped in a dangling cable car in the mountains of Pakistan after one of the cables broke.
4: A cable car was left dangling nearly 1,000 feet over a river. Inside were 8 people, including 6 children.
5: Across Pakistan and around the world, people have been watching a daring rescue.
6: Pakistani military helicopters circling above, lowering commandos by rope, but trying not to shake the car with the force of their rotors.
2: Well, a new documentary provides a gripping, dramatic version of the events here. It's called Hanging by a Wire, which weaves in live footage with news stories covering the rescue operation in real time. Hanging by a Wire is playing now in select theaters in the U.S. and Canada. And with us is the film director, Muhammad Ali Naqvi. Mo, welcome to the program.
7: Thank you so much for having me.
2: Good to have you. This real-life event 3 years ago was in this remote village in northern Pakistan. The world was watching. Early on in the chain of events and in your film, a famous female journalist in Pakistan decides to cover the story, hoping the rest of the world will follow and the rest of the world will care.
8: For years, governments have neglected these people. And if I'm not there, if I'm not making a news about this incident, then I know the police is not going to be there. The local administration would not bother to be there. Authorities would be moved if there is a media person to get them moved.
2: How important do you think was her decision to try to get the attention of the world?
7: So important. And in fact, I'll go even just one step earlier than this. The reason that a lot of this footage exists, and even if you look at my trailer, some of my hero footage, which is like drone footage while the kids are actually trapped in there. You know where I got that from? A jewelry store owner from the community who is a drone enthusiast. This village, when I went there, has no roads, no infrastructure. The way people get around are these makeshift cable cars. So you go from one mountaintop to the next in 1 minute. Otherwise, you take 2 hours just walking from one area to the next. So you're really putting your life on the line just to get through everyday life. And they knew that they didn't have infrastructure, they didn't have anything. But what they did have when this emergency happened was Instagram, TikTok, Facebook. So they deliberately started recording themselves and putting it on social media with the hope that the news would pick this up and that the authorities would be forced to rescue them. And this came to Sumaira, who works at Sama TV. She's from the area. She's a really respected anchor and a journalist. And so she picked up the story, started reporting on it, and then slowly all the other channels did, and then eventually international news picked it up.
2: This drone footage is incredible. Describe the up-close footage of the people inside the cable car.
7: Imagine there's these 8 people, 6 boys, in a makeshift gondola, and it's dangling on a single wire that's kind of unfurling 1,000 feet above a ravine in the Himalayan mountains, and the drone is about 15 or 20 feet away from the boys, levitating eye level, and you see them and you see their terrified faces, and it captured a lot of that entire day.
2: There were so many stages of attempted rescues here. First, there was a military helicopter, came and rescued one of the boys by harness, and then it got too dark. And then a single man crawled across the cable, rescued one boy, and then authorities said, stop, it's too dangerous. And then there was a, additional men who were introduced into the story as the day and then the night went on. They are in the zip line cable business, and they begin their attempted rescue, and it's dark right now. And one of the persons who kind of went across with a bunch of pulleys and harnesses is the man Ali Swati. And he made it out with one of his colleagues using ropes and pulleys, got toward the boys and the other people in the cable car. And let's listen to a little bit of that part.
9: After the completion of safety checks, I said to Elias, attach the boys one by one. We attached three boys to me, and we got onto the cable to make our journey back to the ground.
2: You know, and with that music too, Mo, I don't remember this event, so I'm watching and I'm thinking, it's all going to be good. But then it goes south again.
9: After 90 minutes, I was exhausted. I let go. I went backward with high speed.
10: उस टाइम जहर तो काफी हद तक ज्यादा हुआ था.
9: We were screaming. We were going to hit the cable car. We all are going to die. But suddenly we stop.
2: Amazing. They stopped. There was a tree before they went crashing into the cable car. Oh my goodness. That's important to show, yeah, how many times an important little thing goes wrong.
7: It really was a miracle that all of these kids got saved, and it ended up in stunning success because they had absolutely everything working against them. Ali Swati, he essentially had more safer equipment. It was certified, it was safe, and because by the time that the other guys had rescued one kid, the authorities decided, well, maybe the ground operation is the correct way to save these kids. And so they sent on Ali Swati with his better equipment to save the kids. And that's where you kind of begin seeing the nuances of like class kind of play in and socioeconomic, you know, reads.
2: And I just want to ask, Mohammed, there was so much video footage of this, but for some of this storytelling, did you recreate pieces of it to visually put it all together?
7: So we did use some recreations, but only at the night, some of the night shots. That's when we had the least amount of archive. I had a creative principle in the sense that I privileged all my archive as my hero footage, but I did some recreations that were kind of coverage. But my recreations also had a very specific rule. Ultimately, it was going to be the people themselves recreating their own memories rather than them giving testimony to me in a talking head format. I'm like, okay, tell me what exactly happened. Show me. And that is what they did.
2: There could have been one way to make the film to explore more about why the cable snapped, whose fault it was, is something wrong with the safety system. And it strikes me kind of watching it, maybe that's a very, I don't know, American way to set of questions to ask. Because I've been and lived in many parts of the world where people kind of accept that these horrible things just happen. And I wonder how you thought about that question.
7: I could have totally done that kind of a piece which explores infrastructure and failures and accountability. But I didn't want to do that because I kind of felt like you wouldn't feel these people as humans. You'd be kind of studying them. It's kind of some orientalist lens, you know, as some oddity to be studied. And I'm like, I didn't want to do that. I wanted them to be accessible and human to everyone. And I wanted to make a visceral action thriller film where you kind of felt what they went through. And I think that it's not that they just accept that this is the way they live. If you look at what their reality is, they're using this cable car to just get across the mountain. They're putting their life on the it's there in front of you. I don't need to go into a specific talk back into that or a sociological exploration of that specific thing. Because it's there. The context is there. You can clearly see it. But what does come through is how resilient and brave this community is and how smart and resourceful they are. Just like they used their social media to get rescued, maybe they're using this film to get their story out there and get some development and change done in this town, which is exactly one of the goals of this film, which is we're using it as an advocacy piece, working with a nonprofit called One Good Act, in which we're trying to raise money for infrastructure projects in this village. You know, that was always one of our goals.
2: We've been talking to Muhammad Ali Naqvi, director of the film Hanging by a Wire. It's now showing in select theaters in the U.S. and Canada and elsewhere. Quite the watch. Mo, thank you so much for the time and congratulations.
7: Thank you so much, Scott. Thanks for having me.
2: This is Here and Now.
11: 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The Homer Foundation's annual meeting will be held Thursday, October 22nd at 5 p.m. at Kenai Peninsula College. 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Grant.
12: Good morning, I'm Simon Lopez, and this is KBBI's Morning News for Tuesday, September 1st, 2026. Seward's Shuttered Middle School will reopen as a community center. That's after the proposal got final approval from Kenai Peninsula Borough Assembly members last meeting. The idea came from the City of Seward, which envisions the space as a sort of hub for community recreation programs. Seward Middle School was one of four schools Kenai Peninsula School Board members voted to close earlier this year to save money. The school district faced an $8.5 million budget shortfall. Seward City Council members already signed off on the proposal, but it needed approval from the Borough Assembly as well. That's because the borough owns and maintains school district facilities. Under the five-year lease agreement, Seward will pay the borough $1 per year to use the facility. The city will pay for utilities, insurance, and general maintenance costs. The borough will repair the facility's boiler system and roof. Aaron Hughes is the borough's land management officer. He says the borough will function as a landlord, with the option to take the facility back when the lease expires.
13: In the event that the Kenai Peninsula Borough identifies a future use for this property within the next 5 years, the City of Seward wants to renew that lease, but we have another need. We can then have that decision at that point in time. It's not an automatic renewal.
12: The assembly vote comes as communities around the peninsula mull next steps for their shuttered school buildings. In Kasilof, where the K-8 Tustamina School closed this year, residents have voiced their support for maintaining the facility as a community space, and Sterling's Community Center has floated raising taxes to expand programming after the nearby K-6 school closed. Earlier this year, the assembly sold the shuttered K-12 school in the Russian Old Believer community of Nikolaevsk to a community nonprofit, which reopened the building as a charter school this year. Borough Mayor Peter Machicki says Nikolaevsk is in a different situation than Seward. He pointed to the planned expansion of the U.S. Coast Guard's operations in Seward as one reason the borough may want to retain the ability to use the facility as a school.
14: We don't know what that future looks like. Pretty clear Nikolaevsk, a little foggy for Seward, so we wanted to retain ownership in case that has to go back.
12: Seward officials say it will take time to prepare the middle school for new programs, but hope to reopen the building in 2027. Another Dimension, Homer's third annual 10-minute play festival, opened last weekend at Pier 1 Theater. Local producers Christine Kolcheski and Rudy Maltz shared comments, along with a few participants shared comments about the event with KBBI's Emily Springer after Friday night's show.
15: Pier 1 Theater opened Another Dimension, a 10-minute play festival of eight unique Alaska-composed plays, most of them local, at Pier 1 Theater on the Spit last weekend. This is the third year of the event production. One of the producers, Christine Kolcheski, introduced the event and explained where the play submissions came from.
16: So I'm Chris Kolcheski, and Rudy Maltz and I have been producing this 10-minute play festival for Pier 1 Theater. This is our third year. And this year we have five playwrights from Homer and three from elsewhere. And elsewhere includes folks that have been participants at the Valdez Theater Conference, because Pier 1 Theater is trying to work with them and form a relationship with those folks.
15: Rudy Maltz elaborated.
17: The idea is to encourage folks to get out and try and write a play, and the workshop really helped people be able to do that in a short period of time and then actually submit plays to the festival. We had a ton of people, I think there was 17 or 18 people that showed up for playwriting workshop, and then we select directors, and the directors get to select their cast, and then we have a show.
15: According to their website, the Valdez Theater Conference, hosted by Prince William Sound Community College, is held each June in Valdez and brings together playwrights, actors, and theater enthusiasts from across Alaska and the United States for a week of artistic exchange. The conference strives to create an educational experience that enriches participants' minds and inspires their souls. Participants are completely immersed in the theater arts for 7 days with a blend of performances, developmental readings, classes, and social events. The 2027 conference will run June 6th through 12th. The conference is dedicated to fostering playwrights and the presentation of new works by Alaskans. Homer's Ken Lanfield directed an essential play written by Rand Higby and explained his participation as director and those of the actors in this year's Another Dimension.
18: I enjoy directing. I enjoy it a lot. I just love telling people what to do, you know. Everybody's cast, all the actors, they're just wonderful and so receptive and so willing to try new things. And, that's one of the reasons why you get into theater is to try new things and be someone that you aren't and all that sort of thing. So they're having a good time. I'm having a good time. We're all having a good time.
15: An essential play features actors Jesse Hahn, Easy Hazy, Mary Jane Shows, and Rich Kleinletter. Actor Adrian Ryan grew up in Homer and recently moved back to see what it will be like to spend the fall and winter here. Ryan performed as Simmons in Life on Mars, written and directed by Rudy Maltz. He described his new experience working on stage for this event.
19: It's been really interesting. So I do, I attend these as a audience member the last couple of years. I've really loved the Short Play Festival. I have a lot of friends who do Pier 1. I've never been in a Pier 1 play, even though I grew up here in Homer. So it's been a lot of fun. It's a lot of seeing all the hard work that actually goes into making these shows exist. Up until now, I've just, heard my friends are in plays. I come, I see some great performances, I laugh, I get emotional, and then, great, thanks so much, guys. Now I really have been seeing, it's weeks of work, of rehearsal. We're all, building our own props, our own costumes. Everyone's pitching in for everything. There's not a, crew in the background making it happen. We're all just making it happen together, which is a really fun thing to be a part of. So it's really cool to see how this comes together and offer this sort of opportunity or this sort of entertainment rather to the Homer community.
15: This coming weekend's upcoming schedule and tickets for Another Dimension are available on the Pier 1 website, pier1theater.org. Reporting from Homer, this is Emily Springer.
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1: Live from NPR News, I'm Lakshmi Singh. U.S. Central Command says U.S. forces are carrying out new strikes on Iranian military targets. In a statement this past hour, U.S. CENTCOM posts on X, the strikes follow Iran's recent attempts to attack commercial shipping in the Strait of Hormuz and U.S. service members deployed to the region. The White House is offering details on a Venezuelan company that will be working with the United States to develop that country's oil reserves. Here's NPR's Julia Simon.
2: The company is called North American Blue Energy Partners. Behind the company is 46-year-old Alejandro Betancourt, who has faced multiple investigations in Spain, Switzerland, and the U.S. for money laundering. He has not been formally charged. While Betancourt's company has experience in some types of oil fields, oil experts tell NPR it's unclear if it has the experience to develop the complicated geological formations under discussion in the Trump deal. That means the company may need more know-how and investment to develop the fields. But as some energy analysts tell NPR, many oil companies may not want to work with Betancourt's company given the reputational risk. Julia Simon, NPR News.
1: More than 1,000 people are now confirmed dead from last week's catastrophic floods in the Nepal-China border region. Thousands of people remain unaccounted for, as many as 4,400 missing, according to local authorities. NPR's Jennifer Pack reports rescuers are racing to get to people in the hopes of finding survivors.
3: Rescue crews in Tibet bowed their heads as horns blared to mourn the victims of the deadly floods. Then they returned to their difficult work. It's been days since Chinese authorities announced any survivors, but there has been some progress. Diggers have been working overnight to clear a path to the worst-hit area, the Jilong-Raswa border checkpoint. And the path is about to open soon, according to state-run Tibet Daily. A lake formed from debris flushed down from a glacier collapse has been draining naturally, says Chinese authorities. Local officials had raised concerns that debris dams could burst, sending more water into the flood zone. The risk of landslides and secondary floods remains. Jennifer Pak, NPR News, Beijing.
1: The jury in Lindsay Clancy's murder trial says after many hours of deliberating, it is still unable to reach a unanimous decision on whether to hold the Massachusetts mother criminally responsible for killing her three young children in 2023. Plymouth Superior Court Judge William Sullivan asked the nine women and three men of the jury to keep deliberating. Clancy does not dispute that she strangled her children to death, but she pleaded not guilty to three counts of first-degree murder on the grounds that she suffered from postpartum psychosis. The prosecution argues that Clancy's behavior shows she knew what she was doing when she took her children's lives. From Washington, this is NPR News. The U.S. Supreme Court is allowing the Trump administration to continue building its $400 million White House ballroom complex for now. The president initially promoted the project as a necessary upgrade for major international gatherings. He has since defended the project as a matter of national security in light of a World War II-era bunker under the site. While the court sided with Trump on procedural grounds, the constitutional question of executive authority remains. Georgetown law professor Stephen Vladek says Trump has repeatedly tried to spend money that Congress has not appropriated.
4: This is at least the third time that the Supreme Court, through one of these emergency orders, has allowed the president to do that without actually holding that it was legal, simply by making it harder for people to challenge that in court.
1: The AI boom in San Francisco is leading to sharp hikes in the city's home prices. They're up 25% from a year ago. Here's NPR's Jennifer Ludden.
5: Two AI startups, Anthropic and OpenAI, are preparing to go public, and that's brought a flood of wealth already, with more to come. Compass Brokerage says more than 140 homes this year sold for at least $1 million over asking. Its chief economist, Mike Simonson, says that will have a ripple effect.
6: You can't buy in California. You got to move to Texas, and that drives home prices up in Texas.
5: Alex Brenner and his fiancée just endured a brutal apartment search with rental bidding wars and long lines. lines at open houses.
7: Best case scenario, there's 5 people there. Worst case scenario, there's a line of 25.
5: They found a place, but the price spikes give him pause about the high cost of staying in the city long term. Jennifer Ludden, NPR News, San Francisco.
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9: 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I'm Manoush Zomorodi.
10: 2, 3, 4, 5.
9: Today on the show, the day the dinosaurs die.
10: The directions are...
9: In 2024, I got a sneak peek at an unusual place in southern New Jersey that opened to the public last year.
10: Oh, here's the Lowe's.
9: Because down Route 55, okay, just a few minutes off exit 53B, if you take a quick right onto a road that tucks behind a Lowe's Hardware and a Chick-fil-A fast food restaurant...
10: Whoa, there it is. Oh, it's beautiful.
9: There looms a massive, modern, wooden building set at the edge of a large pit of dirt.
10: A humongous pit in front of it.
9: But this isn't just dirt. This pit is actually a dry quarry full of fossils.
10: Wait, Ken!
11: Hi there.
10: So nice to meet you.
9: The paleontologist in charge of this operation and my tour guide is Ken Lacovara.
12: And we are at the Edelman Fossil Park and Museum in Mantua Township, New Jersey.
9: As we walked from the parking lot to the museum and the pit, Ken explained that paleontologists have been collecting fossils in southern New Jersey for over a century.
12: In 1858, the world's first nearly complete dinosaur skeleton is found and dug up 11 miles from here in Haddonfield, New Jersey.
9: But in 2003, when Ken first visited this site just south of Haddonfield, he wasn't that impressed.
12: Honestly, I didn't think much of the site at the time.
9: Ken was a professor in Philadelphia. Between lectures, he was bopping around the world to sites in Egypt, the Gobi Desert, Montana, Wyoming.

0: And the more I saw, the more I learned, the more I realized that now if I lived in Australia or Cape Town, I'd be coming here to do my research.
1: Really?
0: Yeah, absolutely. It's a unique window into a pivotal moment in time, the end of the time of the dinosaurs.
2: On the show today, we're traveling back 66 million years to the end of the dinosaurs and spending the hour with paleontologist Ken Lacavara. How his globetrotting, discovering some of the biggest fossils ever, eventually led him back to his home state of New Jersey. Why the clues he's uncovering here shed light on what happened in the days, even hours, after an asteroid hit the planet, and why Ken thinks the public needs to experience paleontology for themselves.
0: So there you go. You found your fresh fossil. 66-million-year-old fossil sponge.
1: What?
0: Yep.
1: That's amazing.
2: Ken started visiting this quarry in 2003. At the time, it was a mine owned and operated by the same company since the 1920s.
0: They mine a certain kind of mineral called glauconite here, which farmers call marl, like Marlton, Marlboro.
1: Oh, yeah. Uh-huh.
0: And it's a good fertilizer, especially for acidic-loving plants like tomatoes and peppers, which are, you know, a big crop here in southern New Jersey.
2: For a while, Ken and his students would just follow the bulldozers around, collecting whatever fossils may have turned up by accident. But then, in 2007, with the recession, the company started to go belly up.
0: And I thought, wow, it would be a shame to lose this site.
1: Yeah.
0: And my immediate reaction was, we'll just dig faster.
2: As Ken dug, he realized that the pit wasn't just a good experience for his students. It had a lot more to offer.
0: And so I started to ruminate on how we could maybe save this site. And in 2011, I partnered with Mantua Township, the local government here. Usually, us paleontologists, we try to keep our site secret for obvious reasons.
1: Yeah.
0: But I thought, no, I'm going to have to open this up to the public and build a grassroots effort around preserving this property.
2: Eventually, Ken joined forces with nearby Rowan University. Together, they raised tens of millions of dollars. And now, over a decade later, the quarry is open to anyone.
0: So here we are at our first stop along the path to the bottom of the quarry. And every footfall, every step you take, on average, will take you back in time about 400,000 years.
2: As we descended, Ken pointed out layer after layer of sediment from earlier epochs.
0: Uppermost layer, that's Pleistocene, which isn't terribly long ago. There was a glacier that went from the North Pole down to New Brunswick, New Jersey, about 40 miles north of here. This area at the time would have been tundra, with woolly mammoths and mastodons and dire wolves and giant sloths and things like that running around on the landscape.
2: Down, down through time until...
1: Right there.
0: Right there. There it is. Yep.
2: You get to the bottom and the end of the Cretaceous period.
1: We are walking through reeds down to the spot where we can see what happened 66 million years ago, the fifth extinction, one of the most important events to affect life on our planet.
2: This layer of sediment, the ground we're walking on, is the extinction layer. And it's pretty thin.
0: Yeah, so the layer that we have that represents the extinction event is only about 15 centimeters thick, so 6 inches or so. And we've recovered over 100,000 fossils representing over 100 different species.
2: The ground is teeming with fossils, if you know how to look for them.
0: So most of them are invertebrate fossils, clams, snails, oysters, things like that. We'll have turtles and sharks and mosasaurs and bony fish, the rare dinosaur.
2: But in addition to all those fossils, the other key thing that Ken and his team have unearthed is a metal called iridium that's usually only found in asteroids. Ken explained the latest thinking on exactly what happened that day, 66 million years ago, when an asteroid slammed into the Earth.
0: The asteroid impact happens 1,500 miles away from here.

0: the Yucatan Peninsula in what is now Mexico. It blasts a crater in the Earth's crust. It's about 110 miles across by 12 miles deep. So that's roughly the size of Massachusetts, say.
1: 8.5 minutes after the asteroid hits, a magnitude 10.3 earthquake rolls across the continent, probably knocking the largest dinosaurs down. But the deadliest moment comes about 16 minutes after the asteroid.
0: All that material is blasted up through the atmosphere, goes into low Earth orbit. It's pulverized into maybe millimeter-sized pieces, but it still has all the mass. So you've given that mass a tremendous amount of potential gravitational energy. When that stuff comes back in, it's got to balance the energy books. And the result that day, within the first hour, is global temperatures get up somewhere between toaster oven and pizza oven. So the dinosaurs that have dominated Earth's terrestrial ecosystems for 165 million years, I think, are functionally extinct within an hour after that impact.
2: An hour?
0: Yeah.
2: Do we know that for sure?
0: Well, here's what we know. I mean, all dinosaurs lived on land. Well, that day, if you can't do what little mammals did, or crocodiles, or lizards, or turtles, if you can't get into a burrow somewhere, dig underground somewhere, well, it's between toaster oven and pizza oven. You die on the surface of the Earth that day if you don't have a place to hide. And it doesn't look like the dinosaurs had a place to hide. Were there a few stragglers that, you know, maybe were at the mouth of a cave or, you know, swimming at the time? Sure. But I think they were functionally extinct at that moment.
1: Several hours later, Ken says a tsunami, likely over 130 feet high, would have crashed into the coast right here, sweeping the dead dinosaurs out to sea, where they'd sink down to the ocean floor, creating a bone bed.
0: A bone bed that is from the exact moment of the asteroid impact. In fact, it's the only place in the world where you can see a complete death assemblage of many, many species that are victims of that event with the fallout from the asteroid.
1: We walk around the site to get a different vantage point. And Ken says that the fallout from the asteroid, tiny pieces of it, have been found in over 350 sites around the world.
0: But just from the ash, just from the material that falls from the sky, to date, the fossil occurrences in that layer have been very, very meager. There's some fish scales in Belgium. There's a pile of paddlefish and a dinosaur leg in North Dakota. That's about it. This site here that you're looking at has an entire collapsed ecosystem at that moment. We've recovered over 100,000 fossils representing over 100 species, and they are interbedded with the fallout from that impact that happened off the coast of Mexico. So we have little glass spherules that rain down from the sky, little grains of what we call shocked quartz, and we have a spike in the level of the metal iridium, which is very, very rare in the crust of the Earth, but very much more abundant in asteroids. And so this makes this the best window on the planet into that pivotal calamitous moment that wiped out the dinosaurs and really made the modern world as we know it.
2: Why here?
0: Well, I mean, it was everywhere. We happen to have those deposits preserved here, and then we had a quarry here because of the mining operation since the first one of those that have been found.
2: Are there any others?
0: Oh, there must be. You could probably go under the Lowe's and find these same deposits, or the Chick-fil-A, or...
2: How do you stop yourself from just, like, wanting to dig up everywhere here?
0: Well, I kind of do, but, you know, it's taken us 14 years to excavate only 250 square meters. And these fossils are very important to science, and so we, you know, we excavate these for ourselves, but for future scientists as well. And so we have to document everything very carefully, curate the material very carefully, make sure it's preserved forever so that scientists 200 years from now can study these same fossils.
1: In a minute, more with paleontologist Ken Lacavara. He explains the geological conditions needed to preserve extraordinary fossils, like the one he found in Patagonia that led to the discovery of one of the biggest species of dinosaur to ever exist. On the show today, The Day the Dinosaurs Died. I'm Manoush Zomorodi, and you're listening to the TED Radio Hour from NPR. We'll be right back.

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1: It's the TED Radio Hour from NPR. I'm Manoush Zomorodi. On the show today, we're in Mantua Township, New Jersey, home to a former fertilizer quarry that also happens to be a hotbed for fossils. Now, this once largely unknown pit that is filled with dinosaur bones and ancient sea life is open to the public as the Edelman Fossil Park and Museum.
2: So we're standing on a terrace and we're looking down. How many feet would you say?
3: It's 45.
1: Serving as my tour guide today, Ken Lacavara, the museum and parks director and a world-renowned paleontologist.
3: I mean, you know, we'll move 20 meters a year.
2: Huh.
3: But we map everything. We map the smallest oyster shell and every snail, and then, you know, the occasional large bone from a mosasaur or something like that. An occasional dinosaur bone shows up here. In fact, right over in the corner there, we found a femur of a dinosaur, and it had shark bite marks.
2: No way!
3: Yeah. And because of the shape of the bite marks, we can actually take a pretty good guess and say it was a shark called Cretalamna that was scavenging this dinosaur as it floated out to sea.
1: Ken's enthusiasm as he describes this shark chomping down on a dinosaur thigh, it is infectious. And he first felt this excitement back in second grade, when he was growing up just an hour from here near the Jersey Shore.
3: I grew up on the bay near Atlantic City, New Jersey. And where I lived, there was really only sand and mud. And in second grade, a woman brought a box of rocks and minerals and fossils into my Cub Scout meeting. And I literally didn't know these things were in the world. And I got so excited after that. I wrote a little essay in second grade about igneous, metamorphic, and sedimentary rocks. And I wrote that sedimentary rocks are the best kinds of rocks because you can find fossils in them. And now that I have a PhD in geology, I can confirm that they are the best kinds of rocks.
1: Ken's love of rocks, all kinds of rocks, continued throughout his young life. He actually played rock professionally right after graduating high school.
3: I spent a year as the house drummer at the Gold Nugget Casino in Atlantic City.
1: And then at the age of 20, Ken went to college, got a master's in geography, a PhD in geology, and landed a job as a professor at Drexel University.
3: And before you know it, I'm in the Baja Rio Oasis digging up giant dinosaurs. And that year, our team discovered a dinosaur that I would later coin Paralatitan, which means tidal giant.
1: And even after all those decades traveling the world looking for fossils,
3: I still feel today, every time I pick up a fossil, this unbelievable sense of awe and wonder and connectedness to things that are much bigger than myself. When you realize that you're the first person to ever see that object hasn't moved in this case, 66 million years until you applied some energy to it. And you now know a little something that no human has ever known before. And when you have that experience, you want it again and again and again.
1: You have quoted a friend who likes to say, an expedition is an adventure with a purpose. Tell me about some of the expeditions, or shall we say, adventures with purpose that you went on.
3: Yeah, that's right. This kind of lifestyle is not for everybody. I've spent probably 2 years of my life living in a tent without plumbing, without electricity, in some very harsh conditions. You know, what I've really come to learn is that I think comfort is overrated. I mean, the things that give you the creature comforts aren't really the things that result in meaning in your life. And when I'm in the field, I'm almost always uncomfortable. I'm always too hot or too cold or just weather beaten, sand pelting your skin all the time. Food poisoning is an old friend of mine. you know, in Patagonia, I would wake up in the morning and the water bottle inside my tent would have ice in it. And there were almost always scorpions living under my tent, so I had to be careful to just stay on that little foam pad that I had in the middle of the tent. Usually puma tracks outside the tent in the morning.
1: Wow.
3: You know, you get weather beaten, and my skin would get leathery, and my hands would crack and be calloused and would bleed. And you know what? None of that matters. None of that matters when you are time traveling with stuff that you bought at the hardware store. None of that matters when you're seeing things that no human has ever seen before. And I wouldn't trade a minute of it for anything. And, you know, I've never felt more like me than I do when I'm in the field digging up dinosaurs.
4: How do you find a dinosaur? Sounds impossible, doesn't it? It's not.
1: In 2016, Ken gave a TED Talk, and he said that when it comes to finding fossils, there's a simple formula.
4: First, find rocks of the right age. Second, those rocks must be sedimentary rocks. And third, layers of those rocks must be naturally exposed. That's it. Find those three things and get yourself on the ground. Chances are good that you will find fossils. The question is, will you find something that is scientifically significant? And to help with that, I'm going to add a fourth part to our formula, which is this. Get as far away from other paleontologists as possible. It's not that I don't like other paleontologists. When you go to a place that's relatively unexplored, you have a much better chance of not only finding fossils, but of finding something that's new to science. So that's my formula for finding dinosaurs, and I've applied it all around the world. In the austral summer of 2004, I went to the bottom of South America, to the bottom of Patagonia, Argentina, to prospect for dinosaurs, a place that had terrestrial sedimentary rocks of the right age, in a desert, a place that had been barely visited by paleontologists.
3: That site in Patagonia had these vast, vast expanses of badlands, which is just kind of the sweet spot in terms of erosion. You don't want too much erosion because it destroys the sediment and the fossils. And you don't want too little because then the ground becomes stabilized and covered with plants and you can't see what's under it. So in a badlands environment like we have out west at Badlands National Park or in Patagonia or lots of other places that paleontologists love, you get just the right amount of rain so that you get, you always get new faces of the rock exposed where you can see new fossils, but it's not so much that that it destroys things too fast. So you have an opportunity once they're exposed to get to them. Because when you think about it, like those fossils that have been preserved underground for 66 or 100 or hundreds of millions of years, when they hit the surface because of erosion, they start to weather very rapidly. And I have seen dinosaur skeletons that I know were only exposed maybe a few years before that have essentially turned to dust.
1: Oh, really?
3: Sure. So out of, think of out of 100 million years, the fossil and the paleontologist have to arrive at the same spot on Earth within a couple of years or they never get to see each other.
1: It's a rendezvous in the cosmos that seems very, very unlikely.
3: It really is. And it's extremely unlikely for any one individual. Mm. The chance of any one individual becoming a fossil is almost zero, but it's not zero. So it was down there in Patagonia where I first came across what I would say would be maybe a tea saucer-sized piece of bone exposed in the desert.
1: Mm-hmm.
3: Didn't get too particularly excited about that because you do find that all the time, and began to uncover that, and it turned into what was a 7-foot femur.
4: This is a femur, a thigh bone of a giant plant-eating dinosaur. That bone is 2.2 meters across. That's over 7 feet long. Now, unfortunately, that bone was isolated. We dug and dug and dug, and there wasn't another bone around, but it made us hungry to go back the next year for more. And on the first day of that next field season, I found this, another 2-meter femur, only this time not isolated, this time associated with 145 other bones of a giant plant-eater. And after three more hard, really brutal field seasons, the quarry came to look like this. And there you see the tail of that great beast wrapping around me. and the giant that lay in this grave, the new species of dinosaur, we would eventually call Dreadnoughtus shrani. Dreadnoughtus was 85 feet from snout to tail. It stood 2.5 stories at the shoulder, and all fleshed out in life, it weighed 65 tons. People ask me sometimes, was Dreadnoughtus bigger than a T-Rex? That's the mass of 8 or 9 T-Rex. Now, one of the really cool things about being a paleontologist is when you find a new species, you get to name it. And I've always thought it a shame that these giant plant-eating dinosaurs are too often portrayed as passive, lumbering platters of meat on the landscape. They're not. Big herbivores can be surly, and they can be territorial. You do not want to mess with a hippo or a rhino or a water buffalo. The bison in Yellowstone injure far more people than do the grizzly bears. So can you imagine a big bull, 65-ton Dreadnoughtus, in the breeding season, defending a territory? That animal would have been incredibly dangerous, a menace to all around, and itself would have had nothing to fear. And thus the name Dreadnoughtus, or fears nothing.
1: Dreadnoughtus was huge, one of the biggest dinosaurs ever discovered, and it was huge for you, personally, and the world of paleontology. But Ken, what about the moment when you saw Dreadnoughtus appear in the Jurassic World movie?
3: Well, that is a heck of a thrill for a paleontologist, I have to say. The adult me and the 8-year-old me couldn't be happier about that. So, I was sitting in a theater in Wilmington, Delaware, watching that movie, and Sam Neill kind of takes off his glasses and looks out of the helicopter and says, "Is that a Dreadnoughtus?"
5: "Is that Dreadnoughtus?"
3: And I said, "Hell yeah, it is."
6: "The name means fear nothing."
2: Okay, should we go in?
4: Sure.
1: So coming face-to-face with a live dinosaur is, of course, impossible today. Sorry, Jurassic World.
4: So this hall is called Dinosaur Coast.
1: But in the Edelman Museum, Ken wants to give people maybe the next best thing.
2: Whoa. Oh, my gosh.
4: Yeah.
1: Getting to stand next to life-sized Cretaceous-era dinosaurs as they roam, eat, protect their nests, and fight, just as they would have done so long ago.
2: Okay, this is some models, very impressive models. They're two beasts battling it out. Tell us exactly what I'm saying right now.
4: So this is a big plant-eating dinosaur. I think long neck, long tail, quadruped. It's 40 feet long. And you see here a big predator from the East Coast called Acrocanthosaurus.
1: The Acrocanthosaurus is like a slightly smaller T-Rex, and it is pinned down on its back, teeth bared, as the long-necked, much larger plant eater towers above it.
4: And, you know, the big herbivores, they're surly and they're territorial. They don't want to eat you, they just want to kill you.
2: Wow.
4: Right? So here we have a giant, you know, maybe 25-ton plant eater. And this also juvenile Acrocanthosaurus made the mistake of trying to attack it, and you can see it's paying for that indiscretion with its life.
1: Working with a paleo artist, that's a cool job, Ken has filled the exhibit with ultra-realistic sculptures, each one special in its own way.
4: That's right. So this is Hadrosaurus here, a big
1: complete with scaly skin, flexing muscles, even worn-down toenails on their hind feet.
4: And again, this is a dinosaur that is often portrayed as kind of like the cows of the Cretaceous, kind of dopey, sleepy plant eaters. Not so. This thing is the mass of 2 hippos. So it's going to be an extremely dangerous creature. And our amazing sculptor, Gary Staub, who recreated all these with us, and I think he's really the world's best. You know, I said, "Gary, like, make this thing look menacing. Give it the crazy horse eyes, you know."
2: Oh, yeah, and he's looking me in the eye right now, and I am feeling a little bit spooked.
4: Exactly. And the reason that this mama Hadrosaur is so upset, because Dryptosaurus here is about to leap over the aisle here and attack the baby Hadrosaur.
2: There's no sugarcoating.
4: No, there's not.
2: We're
4: really trying to show the authentic, gritty side of the dinosaur world. And dinosaurs, like any creatures, they had their triumphs and their tragedies and their challenges. And, you know, this isn't about, like, ha-ha, funny dinosaurs.
2: No.
4: This is like, these are real, authentic creatures that evolved and were amazing under their own auspices. And we're trying to show all of that.
1: And of course, they want to show what would have happened to these dinosaurs in those pivotal moments after the asteroid hit.
4: And then, about 3 hours later, the heat blast, which would be hurricane force hot air, comes through this area, knocking down probably 90% of trees. And then somewhere between like maybe 12 to 18 hours, a tsunami that might have been 42 meters high crashes on the coast. It grabs the now barbecued dinosaur bodies and the trees that are knocked down in the sediment, hauls it out to sea, where it sinks down to the ocean in marine deposits like we have here.
2: Wow. So yeah. Here, right here, would have been water, but this would have been a floating sea of carcasses, essentially.
4: That's right, yeah. And for big marine animals like a mosasaur, big marine lizard, this probably a great time right after that, right? All these bodies to scavenge. And remember I told you that years ago I found a dinosaur femur in the quarry that had shark bite marks on it. And so this is a recreation of that scene with the kind of shark we think was making those marks called Creta lamina. And then to get ready to sculpt this bloat and float dinosaur, our sculptor, Gary Staub, got a dead plucked chicken and put it in an aquarium outside for a month and watched it rot and bloat and unfold. And this position that you see here is the exact position that the chicken struck after a month of rotting in the aquarium.
2: I mean, I've never seen a model like this. It is a massive dinosaur that looks like it's floating listlessly with pieces of flesh hanging off of it. Oh, wow, a whole foot has fallen off to the ground. Gross. But this is it.
4: Yep, keeping it real.
1: So this idea of being able to see the land from whence the dinosaur came and then also see the bones that have been extracted, that is the experience that you are offering visitors in New Jersey, back to your home state.
3: That's exactly right. New Jersey actually has a very historic place in the history of paleontology. Very few people know this, but we hope to change that. So dinosaurs are first recognized as a group of organisms by a British paleontologist, Sir Richard Owen. And in 1842, he gives them the name dinosaurs from some very scant remains that he's working with that are found mostly in southern Britain. He can't really tell what they are because his evidence is so poor. So he gives them the name dinosaur, which means terrible lizard. They're not lizards at all, but he couldn't tell the difference based on what he had to work with. So that's 1842. In 1858, the world's first nearly complete dinosaur skeleton is found and excavated in Haddonfield, New Jersey, about 11 miles from the fossil park. And of course, everybody's heard of T-Rex, the world's most famous dinosaur, but T-Rex is not the only tyrannosaur. There are about 25 other species of tyrannosaur, and T-Rex was not the first one found. The first tyrannosaur ever discovered is named Dryptosaurus, found in 1866 in Mantua Township, New Jersey, about a mile from the fossil park. So the world's first nearly complete dinosaur skeleton and the world's first tyrannosaur found in southern New Jersey. So paleontologists all over the world actually know about the dinosaurs of southern New Jersey, even though people in southern New Jersey might not be aware.
1: When we come back, what's in store for New Jersey residents and people all over the world if they visit and dig for fossils themselves? And my experience in the dirt.
2: Oh, what's this?
4: Oh, that's a nice piece.
1: Today on the show, paleontologist Ken Lacavara and the day the dinosaurs died. I'm Manoush Zomorodi, and you're listening to the TED Radio Hour from NPR. Stick with us.

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1: All right. It's the TED Radio Hour from NPR. I'm Manoush Zomorodi, and I am walking in a chapter of history, a quarry in southern New Jersey, where 66 million years ago, a bunch of dinosaurs perished and formed a special library of bones that is being excavated.
2: All this hour, we have been talking to paleontologist Ken Lacavara. And in addition to doing research at the new Edelman Fossil Park and Museum, he and the team have another mission: invite people to get down and dirty, literally.
3: So this is an area where the public is invited to come and collect. And
2: it looks like a pile of dirt, Ken.
3: It is definitely a pile of dirt, but it's a very special pile of dirt.
2: A few years ago, before construction started on the museum, the public was invited for a kind of open house. Come dig for the day. 2,000 people signed up within 14 minutes. 9,000 ended up on the waiting list. Ken says people are gaga for fossils. And now folks can visit the museum and hunt for fossils themselves.
3: Well, there are some great museums, of course, in our country, and there's lots of dig sites where professionals like me work. There's no place like this. There's no place that combines a world-class museum with really a world-class excavation site that also has places where people can dig for fossils with their own hands. And just, I should say, with that extinction layer, which is our research area, we protect and curate that very carefully and excavate that very, very methodically. But a layer above that, which is from just after the last moments of the dinosaurs, is still full of fossils. And those fossils aren't particularly scientifically important. So I think their best use is really for education, for inspiration. And that's the layer when people come here that they get to dig in. And everybody that comes here and who's not afraid to get their hands dirty and who tries a little bit finds a 66-million-year-old fossil with their own hands that they get to take home.
2: After hearing about the history of the site, the story of the asteroid, and Ken's incredible adventures all around the world, I was ready to look for a fossil myself.
1: So what do I do?
3: Well, so you're looking for things that used to be alive. So you want to look for the hallmarks of life, which is pattern, form, symmetry. If you find something that looks like a random clump of dirt, it's probably a random clump of dirt, right?
4: Okay.
3: So think of a snail, think of a clam, think of a bone. Like, it's a very particular shape, right? Mm-hmm. So there are fossils right here. I see some fossils
1: right here.
2: You see them? Just like...
3: I do. I see fossils everywhere. So there you go. You found your first fossil.
2: That's it?
3: This is easy. This is a fossil sponge. So a sponge is a little filter-feeding organism that lives on the seafloor. They draw in water, and they have these little cilia, these little hairs, and they filter feed what's in the water. And you just found a 66-million-year-old fossil sponge.
2: What?
3: Yep.
2: That's amazing. So what do you hope to learn next? Because you showed me the area where the public will not be allowed to go, where you and your colleagues are working to excavate. And when you find something there, you take it to your lab and tell me some of the questions you're hoping to answer next.
3: Well, it's all about the context. And so we're trying to really understand how this moment in time unfolded. What's the sequence of events? And so we do what I would call microstratigraphy. We really look at things, you know, almost a millimeter at a time to try to understand the minutes and the seconds that unfolded after this earth-shattering calamity. But also, we're learning a lot about the ecosystem. We can see who lived there. We can see who floated into it, so who was also living on land. We can see, in some cases, who was eating who by predation marks or scavenging marks on the bone. And then occasionally, we find either new species or maybe the best example of a known species. And so it's really increasing our knowledge of the fossil fauna of this part of the world. And the East Coast has received relatively little attention compared to the western part of our country and other places in the world. It's not because those creatures weren't there. They were certainly there. What matters is presence, that they were here, and there's a story to be told.
1: I want to make sure we talk some more about the ultimate mission of the museum, which is getting people to think about dinosaurs and humans as part of the same story, which I don't think we actually do think, right? We think, oh my gosh, there was this ancient time and it's so far away. But you're trying to get people to really connect with that, to realize that you cannot tell our story without theirs. Was that something that you've always been thinking about?
3: It's been all my adult life, I have to say. I always felt this connectedness when I would see a rock or a fossil to the ancient past. And dinosaurs, you know, you think of them as being old. They were here not that long ago. They went extinct less than 2% of Earth history ago. So if you turn Earth history into a single calendar year, the dinosaurs go extinct the day after Christmas, December 26th.
1: Wow.
3: So dinosaurs just happened. They were just here in terms of Earth history.
1: You talk about wanting people to understand this concept of deep time. How do you hope to explain that to people?
3: Well, there's two things, really. When you look at our place in the cosmos, it's incredibly small, right? I mean, even just in the solar system, it's very, very tiny. You could fit a million Earths in Jupiter and a million Jupiters in the sun. So we want people to really feel that isolation that is reality, that we live on this tiny, fragile little lifeboat in space. And, you know, there is no planet B. We have no other place to go. All we have and all we will ever have is our biosphere and our hydrosphere and our very thin atmosphere and each other. So we want to provide that perspective and then the deep time perspective that, you know, another analogy that we use in a film in the museum is to look at Earth history in a 1,000-page book with the Earth beginning 4.5 billion years ago on page one. So if I gave you, Manusha, a 1,000-page book and said, just read the last word and tell me what this book is about, you wouldn't have a very good idea, would you? And so those two things, giving people a sense of how small we are in space and how small we are in time, those two things, what Carl Sagan called the great demotion, I think sets us up to realize that, you know what, this world really isn't all about us. And we can see now through the lens of deep time, through the lens of geology, that things can go off the rails. We have had five previous mass extinctions. And every one of those, we know now from geology and paleontology, was the result of a climate crisis. If you think about it in terms of that asteroid, well, we are now the asteroid of our age. But we don't have to be, and it's not too late to turn the tide. And so really what we want to do at the Edelman Fossil Park Museum is to use that window on the past to contextualize our present to help us protect the future.
4: 66 million years ago, an asteroid hits the Earth and wipes out the dinosaurs. This easily might not have been. But we only get one history, and it's the one that we have, but this particular reality was not inevitable. The tiniest perturbation of that asteroid far from Earth would have caused it to miss our planet by a wide margin. The pivotal calamitous day during which the dinosaurs were wiped out, setting the stage for the modern world as we know it, didn't have to be. It could have just been another day among the 63 billion days already enjoyed by the dinosaurs. But over geological time, improbable, nearly impossible events do occur. Along the path from our wormy Cambrian ancestors to primates dressed in suits, innumerable forks in the road led us to this very particular reality. The bones of Dreadnoughtus lay underground for 77 million years. Who could have imagined that a single species of shrew-like mammal living in the cracks of the dinosaur world would evolve into sentient beings capable of characterizing and understanding the very dinosaurs they must have dreaded? Why study the ancient past? Because it gives us perspective and humility. The dinosaurs died in the world's fifth mass extinction, snuffed out in a cosmic accident through no fault of their own. They didn't see it coming, and they didn't have a choice. We, on the other hand, do have a choice. And the nature of the fossil record tells us that our place on this planet is both precarious and potentially fleeting. Right now, our species is propagating an environmental disaster of geological proportions that is so broad and so severe, it can rightly be called the sixth extinction. Only unlike the dinosaurs, we can see it coming. And unlike the dinosaurs, we can do something about it. That choice is ours.
1: I have to admit, Ken, that depending on what mood I'm in, whether it's optimistic or pessimistic, I could also see this understanding of deep time, or this idea that we're just one word at the end of a big book. I could see it as from an existentialist, nihilistic perspective. You know, what if we just erase that one word, or no one might even notice? Maybe we are just tiny specks and our time here will be short. And I know that that's not helpful in any way, but I can't help but having sort of a dark look on it. We are so insignificant in light of all you show us at the museum.
3: You could easily go down that route. You know, I think those thoughts too. I mean, you can eventually start thinking about the proton death of the universe, and then, you know, why bother? But I just feel, knowing what I know about the fossil record and deep time, I feel so fortunate to be alive, to be a Homo sapien, to be, you know, me in particular. Not that I'm anything special, but I mean, just to be, you know, to have the life that I've lived. I just feel gratitude for that, and I would like to preserve that for others. Yeah, we are tiny little specks, but, you know, I love all the other specks, and I'd like them to have a nice planet to live on. And, you know, what choice have we? You could look at what's happening with the climate right now. You could look at what's happening with the biodiversity crisis right now, and it could fill you with despair, rightly so. But I think hope is a choice. I do think that we can turn the tide on this, but we have to act, and we have to act now. That's clear.
1: I think one of the things that really struck me visiting the museum was, like you say, it is addictive finding fossils and being there on the site where something so significant happened is really moving. I guess I'm wondering, do you think you can shift this sense of hopefulness and optimism? Because it needs to happen at younger ages when it comes to climate change, doesn't it? I mean, kids connecting with this idea of deep time so that it can motivate them to remain optimistic and hopeful and do something about climate change.
3: You know, really, we need everybody. If you're not familiar with something, how are you going to fall in love with it, right? I mean, you love what you know, and then you protect what you love. And we need everybody to fall in love with our planet. We need everybody to fall in love with our biosphere. And when that happens, we're going to protect it, because that's what humans do. And I don't actually worry that much about the younger generation. They get it. But we don't have time for them to grow up and take those positions of power to do something about it. We need to act now.
1: It was time to wrap up our day at the Fossil Park. But we wanted to look for one last fossil. And it turned out my son Kai had a knack for it.
3: Oh, that's a nice piece.
1: What is it, Ken?
3: Well, it looks like a sponge, but it's so big, it's kind of throwing me a little bit. They don't usually get this big.
1: And it is kind of weirdly uniform.
3: Well, it's alive. I mean, it was alive, right? It's alive to me. But it has, you know, the symmetry of nature. I'm just hesitating because there's an outside chance that this is bone.
1: There was a long pause as everyone watched Ken examine the mysterious fossil. You're poking and prodding it.
3: Yeah, I'm seeing if I can dig my fingernail into it, which tells me something about the hardness of it. The texture. All right, this is one I want to look at later.
5: Ooh.
3: Yeah, that's a good one, though.
2: Ken popped the fossil into his pocket. We're still waiting to hear back whether it's another sponge or indeed a dinosaur bone. But it's easy to imagine kids of all ages and adults passing hours here, looking at the ground and thinking about how extraordinary it is that they are standing right there, a place that tens of millions of years ago was teeming with life. Life that has changed form, but we can still touch. And in addition to all the biology, geology, and philosophy, it just feels good to touch the earth with our human hands.
3: You know, a lot of kids these days don't get a lot of outdoor time.
1: No, they don't get dirty.
3: Yeah, and so we kind of have to teach them how to get their hands dirty here, and in some cases teach them how to be outside and, you know, take the gloves off, literally, and get your hands in the mud. But they get it, and they have a ball doing it. I've never heard a kid who wanted to leave this place. I've only heard kids begging their parents or their teacher for them to stay longer.
1: How unusual is that to have professional paleontologist working within the same vicinity of the public kids digging around too?
3: There are a few. It's not usual. That's not for lack of desire of paleontologists to help educate the public. It's just that most of the places that we work are very remote, and, you know, they can often be dangerous. They're pretty hostile. The place where I worked in Patagonia for a long time, like, everything there wants to hurt you. The plants do, the rocks do, the wind does, the temperature does. So it's not that hospitable for the general public. This place is nice. It's all sand here. So, I mean, it's literally a big sandbox. You can have a three-year-old in here, and they can do a belly flop, and nobody gets hurt. It's just fine.
1: And they can go to Applebee's afterwards.
3: Exactly. Yeah, there's plenty of amenities. I mean, you know, for a paleontologist, having an excavation site next to a Lowe's is kind of our dream. In Patagonia, I would have an 8-hour drive to get a shovel or a screwdriver.
2: Ken LaCavara is a professor of paleontology and geology and founding dean of the School of Earth and Environment at Rowan University. He is also founder and executive director of the Edelman Fossil Park of Rowan University and the author of the book, Why Dinosaurs Matter. Many thanks to Ken and the team at Rowan and the Edelman Park. And thank you for listening to our show today. This episode was produced by James Delahousie and edited by me and Sanaz Meshkinpour. Many thanks to Josh and Kai Robin for their help, too. Our TED Radio Hour team also includes Rachel Faulkner-White, Katie Monteleone, Fiona Guerin, Matthew Cloutier, Harsha Nahada, and Chloe Weiner. Irene Noguchi is our executive producer. Our audio engineers were Robert Rodriguez and Peter Alina. Our theme music was written by Ramtin Arablouei. Our partners at TED are Chris Anderson, Roxanne High-Lash, Alejandra Salazar, and Daniela Balarezo. I'm Manoush Zomorodi, and you've been listening to the TED Radio Hour from NPR.
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5: This is KBBI, ME90 Homer, and 88.1 FM. So we're taking a look at the weather in Homer. For today, mostly sunny with a high near 60, north wind 5 to 10 miles per hour. For Seward today, sunny with a high near 58, northwest wind 15 to 25 miles per hour. Stay tuned for Talk of Alaska coming up next. Thank you.

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2: This is Talk of Alaska, and I'm Hannah Floor in for Lori Townsend. Today we're talking about local food. There are more farmers markets in the state than ever before, but that doesn't mean local food is universally more accessible. In some parts of the state, people aren't able to harvest salmon like they have for decades or millennia. So what does access or lack of access to local food mean for Alaskans, and why do we care? I'm joined in the studio today by Amy Foote. She is the Director of Indigenous Cuisine at NANA Management Services. Also in the studio, we have Rachel Miller with the Alaska Food Bank. And on the phone in Cordova, Amy O'Neill Hauk, co-owner and co-editor of the magazine Edible Alaska. Thanks for joining me, everybody.
3: Thank you for having us.
4: Thank you.
2: And we also hope that listeners will join in the conversation about local food. You can call us with questions or comments at 907-550-8422. And you can also call toll-free 1-800-478-8255. And if you want to email us, email talk@alaskapublic.org. So, a little bit more about you guys. Amy O'Neill Hauk, let's start with you. You're on the phones. You've been the co-owner and co-editor of the magazine Edible Alaska for the last 7 years, and the magazine is celebrating its 10-year anniversary this summer, this fall.
4: That's right. Well, we're considering the whole year our anniversary year, and we had our 10-year anniversary issue was our summer issue.
2: Okay. And for those who aren't super familiar with the magazine, can you describe it for us?
4: We say that it's the story of food and drink in the state of Alaska. So we look to tell stories of all pockets of food in Alaska, whether it's producers or restaurants or growers or people who are eating or have generational stories to tell. We try and be as diverse geographically around our big state as we can. And that's kind of the start of it.
2: And, you know, listeners may have seen the Edible title on other magazines from around the country, like Edible Denver or Edible, you know. But just to clarify, my understanding is it's just the name Edible that's licensed, but the magazine itself is almost entirely local to the state, correct?
4: Yeah, it's independently owned and operated. All Edible magazines are independently owned. We license the brand Edible, and we're a community in the sense that we know each other, and we may exchange ideas and get help from each other now and then, but we're all our own publication.
2: Okay, thank you. Rachel Miller, you are the Chief Advocacy Officer at Food Bank of Alaska, and you served on the Alaska Food Policy Council for nearly a decade, and you worked as a professor at APU, Alaska Pacific University, for 9 years, managing their farm campus. So you work with food access generally, but then that intersects with local food a lot, right?
5: That is correct.
2: Okay. Yeah. And then Amy Foote. We have two Amys in the studio. We're going to try and do a great job of distinguishing between them. You've been on the Alaska Food Policy Council board for the last couple of years. You're the director of Indigenous Cuisine at NANA Management. And you told me you have a long history of working with food and gardening and harvesting, but your experience with Alaska Native foods began when you started the Alaska Native Medical Center's traditional foods donation program. Do I have that right?
3: Yeah, I didn't. The program started in 2014 because of legislature.
2: Okay.
3: They had a history, a long history of serving indigenous foods through sharing with family, but kind of a formal institutional program wasn't really allowed until then.
2: Okay.
3: And so I was gifted this opportunity when I started and just fell in love with Alaska and Alaska Native culture and our foods. And so, yeah, it just blossomed from there, I would say.
2: Yeah. And now you're working with NANA Management Services. You're working to ensure that people have access to indigenous foods at all of the programs.
3: Yeah.
2: Okay. Mm-hmm. All right. So I want to start talking about the sort of distinct relationship that Alaska has to food access. You know, on one hand, it's really common for people in Alaska to harvest some of their own food. I grew up picking blueberries and eating the venison that my dad harvested, and, you know, Dungeness crab. And I think that's not an uncommon childhood here. But then on the other hand, we are cut off from the U.S. and the vast majority of our groceries are barged in. So how does how do those two extremes really impact the way that Alaskans eat? Do you want to start, Amy? But
3: yeah, I think I was thinking about this actually, that specific kind of thought before coming in. But one of the things I think the difference of kind of we force our food to come to us versus us meeting our food where our food is at. And so I think for me, it's, you know, the things that we see frequently that we're sort of forcing to come to Alaska from the grocery store versus having the opportunity to go out and harvest food when it's ready here, you know.
2: Rachel, you're nodding.
5: I am. I'm bobblehead over here. I like how you say have the opportunity to harvest. Mm-hmm. I think there's a big tension right now in talking about we want to celebrate local, and there's a lot of opportunity to do so. There's a lot of low-hanging fruit in Alaska to do more with local purchase, and it can be expensive to eat local, and I don't just mean, and I'm not talking about the farmers markets. Increasingly, we're seeing a lot of price comparability between grocery stores and farmers markets for produce. But if I'm going out to harvest, it's, you know, I think we have to acknowledge that it takes time and money to do that too, and mm-hmm. It's I think a lot of families are piecing it together with some, you know, even recreational harvest and commercially purchased, because time, I think, is our hottest commodity right now.
2: Yeah. Yeah.

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1: 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So we're taking a look at the weather in Homer. For today, mostly sunny with a high near 60, north wind 5 to 10 miles per hour. For Seward today, sunny with a high near 58, northwest wind 15 to 25 miles per hour. Stay tuned for performance today. Coming up.

Do you remember Robert Altman's 1992 film, The Player? There's a screenwriter who's pitching movie ideas to the studio executive. It'll be like Out of Africa meets Pretty Woman. It's like Ghost meets the Manchurian Candidate. Well, along those lines, have I got a winner for you. It's like Sleeping Beauty meets Romeo and Juliet. From APM, American Public Media, this is Performance Today. I'm Valerie Kaler. A story of star-crossed lovers from feuding families, but with magic potions, magic trees, and, unlike Romeo and Juliet, a happy ending. Fairy Tale by Yusuf Suk, ahead this hour. Also ahead, pianist Leif Ove Andsnes plays some ferocious Chopin. Right now, something much more mellow. Andsnes recorded an album in 2025 exploring the more introspective side of Franz Liszt, who was himself responsible for a fair amount of ferocious music for solo piano. But this album looks at the tender, the intimate, even the spiritual side of Liszt's music. Here is the Consolation No. 3 by Franz Liszt with pianist Leif Ove Andsnes.

Franz Liszt wrote six pieces he called consolations, lyrical, almost hymn-like. Leif Ovejonsna says they're tender, so intimate, speaking from heart to heart. He played the most well-known of that set, Consolation No. 3. From APM, American Public Media, this is Performance Today. I'm Valerie Kaler, glad to have you here for today's adventures and discoveries. That discovery thing is one of the grooviest things about this job. I had never heard of our next composer until this recording from the Central Vermont Chamber Music Festival showed up. Pedro Sainz, born in Argentina in 1915, last name S-A-E-N-Z, Sainz. He went to school in his hometown of Buenos Aires. Then he went to Paris, where he was a student of composers Darius Milhaud and Artur Onegger. And when he went home to Argentina in the mid-1930s, he became a teacher. He later lived in Spain until he died in 1995. Let's hear some chamber music that Pedro Sainz wrote in 1955, a string trio. Michael Roth is the violinist, Leah Ferguson plays viola, and Peter Sanders, the cellist. This concert was part of the Central Vermont Chamber Music Festival in Woodstock, Vermont.

0: rarely played music by 20th century composer Pedro Sainz. That was his trio for violin, viola, and cello, written in 1955. Last name, by the way, S-A-E-N-Z, Pedro Sainz. We heard it from a concert in Woodstock, Vermont, during the Central Vermont Chamber Music Festival. Michael Roth played the violin, Leah Ferguson was the violist, and Peter Sanders played cello. One of the perpetual joys of hosting a radio show is discovering wonderful music that is new to me. That trio by Pedro Sainz, for example, a fascinating discovery. And we learned about it thanks to our friends at the Central Vermont Chamber Music Festival. 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In a moment, an itsy-bitsy piano piece that packs quite a bite. This is Performance Today from APM.
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Christmas time in Norway, 1978. Leif Ove Andsnes was about 8 years old, relatively shy and quiet. He'd been playing piano for a few years, but suddenly something shifted. He had discovered the joy of sight reading. He explored some simple pieces by Grieg and Chopin on his own, and he really felt the harmonies as they unfolded before him. And it hit him. Music was his language, his first language. He understood it, and it gave him a chance to express what he felt he was otherwise too shy to say. In the following years, Leif realized that people listened when he played the piano, and he felt a burning desire to share his music, his voice, with other people. And now Leif Ove Andsnes does just that in concert halls around the world. Let's drop in on a concert he gave in Copenhagen. We're going to catch the encore from his performance with the Danish National Orchestra. Leif Ove Andsnes playing a Tarantella by Frederic Chopin.

bit of a finger twister there, a tarantella by Frédéric Chopin. Pianist Leif Ove Andsnes played that as his encore after a performance with the Danish National Orchestra in Copenhagen, Denmark. Leif Ove Andsnes, born and raised in the rural Norwegian countryside. His latest project features the work of composer Geir Tveit, who was a central figure in Norway but rarely heard outside the country. The majority of Tveit's 300 compositions were destroyed in a fire in 1970. Only one of Tveit's piano sonatas survived. Andsnes recorded this lone sonata and has been performing it all around the world. He also joined forces with his sister, soprano Solveig Andsnes, to record some of Tveit's folk tunes. Reppin' Norwegian music with pride, pianist Leif Ove Andsnes.

In a moment, two households, both alike in dignity, except one contains a sorceress whose daughter is now a tree. A Slovakian Romeo and Juliet. That's next on Performance Today from APM.

Serious question here. How did Romeo and Juliet end up being touted as the greatest romance of all time? I mean, they don't even end up together. They die at the end. I just want people to live happily ever after. Maybe instead of Romeo and Juliet, we could be talking about Raduz and Mahulana. Their story is kind of a Slovakian version of Romeo and Juliet with a much happier ending. Prince Raduz and Princess Mahulana are young and very much in love, but they come from families in rival mountain kingdoms that hate each other. Mahulana's mother is having none of that young romance, and she's not your run-of-the-mill overbearing mama. She is an evil sorceress. Mahulana's mother makes Raduz lose all memories of his beloved. She turns her daughter into a poplar tree. But even then, the lovers cannot be kept apart. Desire leads Raduz to the tree. He cuts it down for firewood, unaware that Mahulana's soul is entwined in that tree. And this frees her, uniting the young lovers at last. Take that, Mom. In 1898, Czech composer Josef Suk wrote music for a play about Raduz and Mahulana. You can hear all of this storytelling in the music. Love and longing and heartbreak, playful flirtation, loss, sadness, a curse, and a curse broken. In the end, gentle love wins out over everything. Pohádka, or Fairy Tale, by Josef Suk.

A fairy tale where love wins out over feuding parents. Nobody dies, and people are happily in love when the final chord sounds. That's called Pohádka, literally fairy tale, by Czech composer Josef Suk. Conductor Jakub Hrusa with the Czech Philharmonic in concert in Prague. Jakub Hrusa is currently the principal guest conductor for the Czech Philharmonic, and that partnership is about to get even deeper. In 2028, he'll become the orchestra's chief conductor and music director. He says stepping into this role has been one of his biggest professional dreams.

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1: 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So we're taking a look at the weather in Homer. For today, mostly sunny with a high near 60, north wind 5 to 10 miles per hour. In Seward today, sunny with a high near 58, northwest wind 15 to 25 miles per hour. 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
1: 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Forecast for Homer this afternoon, mostly sunny skies, high of 60, with north winds about 5 miles per hour. Tonight, partly cloudy, a low around 35, northwest wind of 5, becoming northeast after midnight. And for Wednesday in Homer, sunny, high of 62, north wind around 5 miles per hour. For Seward this afternoon, sunny with a high of 58, northwest wind 15 to 20 miles per hour. Tonight, partly cloudy, a low of 40, northwest winds 20 to 25. And for tomorrow, sunny with a high of 56, northwest wind around 30 miles per hour.

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We don't have bush lines at the moment, but we do have a couple of job lines for you. 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Looking now at our marine weather forecast. For Kachemak Bay, today, northeast winds of 10 knots, becoming northwest at 15 knots in the afternoon, seas of 2 feet. Tonight, west winds 10 knots in the evening, becoming variable, less than 10 knots and seas of 2 feet. Wednesday, northwest winds 10 knots and seas of 2 feet. For Cook Inlet, north of Calgon Island, today, north winds at 10 knots in the morning, becoming variable, less than 10 knots with seas of 3 feet. Tonight, southwest winds 10 knots, becoming north after midnight with seas of 2 feet. And for Wednesday, variable winds less than 10 knots, seas of 2 feet. Cook Inlet, Calgon Island to Point Beatty. Today, north winds 10 knots, increasing to 15 in the afternoon with seas of 3 feet. Tonight, southwest winds 10 knots, becoming northwest after midnight, seas of 2 feet. And tomorrow, north winds 10 knots, seas 3 feet. Shelikof Strait, today, west winds 15 knots, seas 3 feet. Tonight, west winds 20 knots, seas of 5 feet. And Wednesday, west winds 20 knots, seas 5 feet, subsiding to just 3 in the afternoon. For the Barren Islands East, small craft advisory is in effect through Wednesday. Today, northwest winds 25 knots, seas of 5 feet. Tonight, northwest winds 20 knots, increasing to 30 after midnight with seas of 5 feet. And then Wednesday, northwest winds 30 knots, seas of 6 feet. West of Barren Islands, including Kamishak Bay, another small craft advisory in effect tonight and Wednesday there. Today, northwest winds 20 knots, seas of 5 feet. Tonight, west winds 20 knots, increasing to 30 after midnight with seas of 8 feet. And Wednesday, west winds 30 knots, 8-foot seas as well. Resurrection Bay, small craft advisory in effect today and Wednesday. North winds today, 15 knots, becoming variable down to 10 knots as the afternoon wears on. Gusts 10 to 25 knots at times and seas of 3 feet. Tonight, north winds 25 knots, seas of 5 feet. Wednesday, north winds 25 knots and seas of 5 feet. And for Cape Clear to Gore Point, out to 15 nautical miles today, north winds at 20 knots, becoming variable down to 10 knots and seas of 4 feet. Tonight, northwest winds up to 20 knots, seas of 4 feet. And Wednesday, more of the same, northwest winds, 20 knots and seas of 4 feet. For the tides, we have a high tide in the Seldovia District tonight at 5:44 of 19.5 feet. Seward District, a high tide this afternoon at 4:29. That's going to be 11.4 feet. Sunrise and sunset, we rose up in Homer this morning at 7:02. Sunset getting earlier, 9:07 tonight, 14 hours, 5 minutes of daylight. Loss of 5 minutes and 17 seconds will rise tomorrow at 7:05. For Seward, sunset tonight at 9, 14 hours, 7 minutes of daylight with a loss of 5 minutes and 22 seconds. Sunrise tomorrow will be at 6:55. Right now, it is 55 in Homer, 52 in Seward, and 54 in Happy Valley. Good afternoon. I am Wes Roberts here on KBPI. Happy to be sharing some music with you and really excited that Billy Strings has brand spanking new music. Just came out, his new record is called So Much for Goodbyes, and it's co-produced by Billy along with the legendary T-Bone Burnett. Here is Carry Us Home on KBBI.

That is Seattle band Cave Singers dancing on our graves on KBBI. Good afternoon, Wes Roberts. Delighted to be spending a little time with you. And if you've seen me around town, you may have seen that my hands are purple these days. The raspberries are ripe. Always a highlight of late summer for me is the peonies and the fireweed fades. So hit up your friends if they've got a raspberry patch. This is the time, nice and juicy and plump right now, and get your jams and things going. New music now from Turnpike Troubadours from their latest. This is called Heaven Passing Through on KBBI.

Here comes the sun on KBBI, and nothing like it over Kachemak Bay, Resurrection Bay, Kenai Lake. Such a beautiful place, and sunshine is what we've got this afternoon. And in the forecast for tomorrow as well, 55 now in Homer, 52 in Seward. In 2022, Bonnie Raitt covered a song by the Canadian band Brothers Landreth, and she even won a Grammy for it. That was called Made Up My Mind. So obviously she's a fan of this band, and she helps them out on a brand new song called Knuckles. Brothers Landreth with Bonnie Raitt on KBBI.

The Decemberists somehow turning a song about calamity into a real toe-tapper, like only they can do. Colin Molloy and the Decemberists with Calamity Song on KBBI. I am Wes Roberts, happy to be sharing music with you this afternoon, kind of on the rootsier end of things. And one of the best parts about roots music in general is that you hear all these connections between things new and old. And this next artist is no different. Her name is Anastasia, but boy, she sounds like Nina Simone. Extraordinary voice, can't argue with the message. The song is called Be Kind. Anastasia, new music on KBBI.

That is Horse Feathers, Violently Wild on KBBI. Wes Roberts here. Of course, Horse Feathers, just an old school kind of way of saying, darn it. good song there. And enjoying my Tuesday afternoon with you, sun shining down on Kachemak Bay. One quick programming note for you today. 5 o'clock tonight, we'll have Alaska News Nightly. And then at 6 tonight on KBBI, the live broadcast of the Borough Assembly meeting. Her real name is Caitlin, but she shortened it to just Cat, and she calls herself Cat Clyde. This is new music. It's called Man's World on KBBI.

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Good afternoon. I am Wes Roberts, a big live music fan myself, and lucky enough to get to see Jeff Tweedy of Wilco perform a couple of months ago down in Montana. And the thing that really struck me is that crowd was full of 20-somethings. And this is a band that's been around for a few decades at this point. And the sound has changed, of course, a lot. They're one of the biggest things in indie rock is Wilco these days. However, that's not where the band started. And if you'd have told somebody or tried to define what alternative country music was back in the 90s, this band was the definition of it. From Wilco's first record called AM, this is called Blue-Eyed Soul on KBBI.

from Wilco's Blue Eyed Soul to the Queen of Soul, Aretha Franklin, on KBBI. Well, you come back to me, and I guess I'm feeling soulful this afternoon, so we'll keep it going. Smokey Robinson wrote and recorded the Tracks of My Tears with the Miracles in 65. Ryan Adams now covering it, Stripped Down. It's just piano and vocal on this one from his record Another Wednesday from last year. And it is the Tracks of My Tears on KBBI.

St. Paul and the Broken Bones, wrapping up that set of music on KBBI. Brand new. It's called Mess I Made. I am Wes Roberts on KBBI AM 890 in Homer, 88.1 FM in Seward. This afternoon in Homer, sunshine, a high of 60, winds around 5. For tonight, partly cloudy, a low around 35. Northwest winds around 5, becoming northeast after midnight. Tomorrow in Homer, sunshine, high of 62. North winds around 5. For Seward, this afternoon, sunshine, 58 for a high. Winds 15 to 20. Tonight, partly cloudy, a low of 40. Northwest winds 20 to 25 in Seward. And for Wednesday, sunshine, a high of 56. Northwest winds up to 30 miles an hour, so a bit breezy. In Seward tomorrow. It's 57 now in Homer, 54 in Seward, and 52 in Moose Pass. Arguably the biggest song of the modern era for the Allman Brothers Band was one that Warren Haynes, who wrote it, also plays with his current band Government Mule, Soulshine on KBBI.

That one's called Jitterakady on KBBI. You wouldn't know that it's sort of light and fluffy acoustic music from the name of the band, Death Vessel, the name of the performer there. I'm Wes Roberts, still processing the news of Dolly Parton's passing this past week. And of course, so many artists are offering tributes and adding her songs to their set lists. Brandi Carlile, one of them, she performed Coat of Many Colors with Gregory Alan Isakoff. At her last couple of shows, along with Jolene. And we'll be hearing from Dolly here in just a few minutes. I picked up a kind of a deep cut off of one of her bluegrass albums that I'm going to share with you here in a little while. But right now, Brandi Carlile from 2018. It's called Every Time I Hear That Song on KBBI.

That is CAMP on KBBI, spelled C-A-A-M-P. It's an acronym worth looking up if you're feeling like a little chuckle. A popular order at your local dive bar. I'm Wes Roberts. The musically boundless and boundaryless Beck has new music out. It's a collaboration with Sierra Farrell called Ride Lonesome on KBBI.

That is Ben Nichols, the singer for the band Lucero. One for your literary types there. It's from his solo record, inspired by Cormac McCarthy's novel Blood Meridian. The record called Last Pale Light in the West, along with that song, the title track. And each song kind of features a character study of each of the characters in that novel. Today is the day. If you haven't done it already, it is the deadline. It is time to submit your art for this year's Members Mug. You can find the rules and a template at kbbi.org, but you must get that submission in today. It's the deadline, and we'd love to see what you can put together. So if you got some free time this afternoon, maybe you'll be a part of the community and the KBBI mug for this year. One of the fun things about exploring music is reading the credits. You know, in the old days, we read the liner notes in the record or flipped through the CD booklet. You got to do your research online these days, but Mick Jagger wrote this song. It was on a solo record he put out in 1993. Miranda Lambert has given it a gospel energy. Wandering Spirit on KBBI.

0: Tyler Childers there with Oneida on KBBI. Wes Roberts sharing music with you this afternoon, and the sunshine beaming down. High in about 60 degrees for Homer this afternoon. A little breezier in Seward, 58 with winds up to 20 miles per hour, but a perfect afternoon for a trot along the beach. And I say trot because, regardless for me whether I would happen to rent a horse on Bishop's Beach or be running, it would still look like a trot. That's just the way it goes as you get a little older in life. We have newly released music from the late John Prine. His family has put together a recording of demos, so you're going to hear a little bit of a tape scratch at the beginning of this one. It is a demo recording, but it is a cover of Johnny Horton's All for the Love of a Girl. New music, or newly released music, from John Prine on KBBI.
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girl. 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

The beloved Dolly Parton, still in shock, and may she rest in peace. Her cover of Seven Bridges Road, Steve Young wrote it, but most famous for the Eagles version. They used to use it as a warm-up song to warm up their voices, often behind backstage, and they'd sing that song from backstage, and the audience would erupt, and then they'd walk out onto the stage for the first song after that. 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His Golden Messenger now, Sanctuary.

Jason Isbell from his latest, it's called Ride to Roberts on KBBI. It's been a pleasure being with you this afternoon. Wes Roberts here. Fresh Air is coming up at the top of the hour at 3 o'clock. Until then, let's get right back to it. It's Waxahachie with MJ Lenderman on KBBI.

It is Waxahachie, the musical arm, so to speak, of Katie Crutchfield, along with MJ Linderman on KBBI. Weather for Homer this afternoon, mostly sunny, still looking for our high of 60, north wind around 5. Tonight, partly cloudy, a low of 35. Northwest winds about 5 miles per hour, becoming northeast after midnight. Wednesday, sunny with a high of 62. North winds around 5. A little windier in Seward. Sunshine, high of 58 this afternoon, but that northwest wind, 15 to 20 miles per hour. Tonight, partly cloudy, a low of 40, with northwest winds 20 to 25. And for Wednesday, sunny, a high of 56, with northwest winds all the way up to 30 miles per hour. 57 now in Homer. It is 56 in Seward, 57 in Kenai. 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

0: This is Fresh Air. I'm Terry Gross. The jazz saxophonist and composer John Coltrane was born 100 years ago. The centennial is September 23rd, and the celebration includes concerts, album reissues, and a new book of Coltrane photos edited by my guest, Ravi Coltrane, the son of John and Alice Coltrane. Ravi is a highly regarded tenor saxophone player and composer who has recorded as a leader and in other bands. The book is titled Coltrane, the Definitive Visual Celebration of the Legend, and it includes an introduction by Ravi and several essays, including ones by Patti Smith, Carlos Santana, Kareem Abdul-Jabbar, and Phil Lesh. The Coltrane family is organizing some of the centennial events and overseeing the estates of Ravi's parents, John and Alice Coltrane. John Coltrane is one of the most influential musicians in the history of jazz. He was famous for his early recordings in Miles Davis's band, his transcendent ballads from the Great American Songbook, his modal music, his spiritual music, for popularizing the soprano saxophone in jazz with his recording of My Favorite Things, and for avant-garde free jazz like no one had heard before. To quote what the late jazz critic Francis Davis wrote in the New York Times, full disclosure, Francis was my husband. Coltrane has come to stand for a disciplined mindset, a desire for spiritual ecstasy, a vision of music as ritual and of performance as a holy rite. That's R-I-T-E. Depending on what a listener wants from it, Coltrane's music is a cry for black liberation, the soundtrack of a spiritual quest, a backdrop for tripping, or the next evolutionary step for jazz after bebop. Unquote. Alice Coltrane, Ravi's mother, was a pianist and harpist who played on John's final albums, recorded many albums under her own name, turned to Vedanta spirituality, and founded an ashram in L.A. Ravi Coltrane, welcome to Fresh Air. Congratulations on the book. I want to start with something from your father's ballads album, because I just think that album is gorgeous and so beautiful that it sounds a little spiritual to me, because it sounds kind of transcendent.
1: Yes,
0: so where
1: absolutely.
0: Where do you see this album's fitting into your father's body of work before we hear a song from it?
1: Well, first of all, thank you, Terry, for the invitation. It's an honor and pleasure to be speaking with you
0: today. It's a pleasure to have you.
1: And yes, I think that album, it really displays his tone, his sound. And I think that the fact that all of the songs are very beautiful, his interpretation of them sonically, I mean, I think that's really where the record really gets its power from. His tone alone, you won't hear a tenor saxophone sound quite this beautiful on any recording. It's something to marvel at.
0: It has this uplift to it. I don't mean that it's uplifting, but his tone, it always sounds like it's kind of rising.
1: Yes, it carries us. It carries the listener, really.
0: So let's hear You Don't Know What Love Is from John Coltrane's Ballads album.

So that was from John Coltrane's Ballads album, and we heard Elvin Jones on drums, McCoy Tyner piano, and Jimmy Garrison bass. So you just edited a collection of photos of your father, and there are a lot of iconic photos in there.

0: my father by about 20 years. You know, he passed away at 40. I turned 61 this year. And I think especially with this photo book, you know, it was a real opportunity for me to, you know, not only seeing these iconic photographs that we all know, but I mean, seeing a brand new photograph for the first time, it's enlightening and elevating, you know.
1: Some people thought of Coltrane as having of being divine himself. And there was actually, I'm not sure if it still exists or not, there was a Coltrane church in San Francisco called St. John's.
0: Yeah, St. John the Divine.
1: And the John was for John Coltrane. And there was even like a painting in the church of Coltrane as if it was like one of those.
0: Apostles.
1: Yeah. And, you know, they played his music during the service. And he was kind of like worshiped. And that's. It's, you know, it's fascinating, a little strange. But what's it like for you to have your father literally be worshipped? I mean, like, he was your dad. You might not have known him, but, you know, he was like a mortal with an
0: Yes,
1: exceptional
0: absolutely.
1: talent
0: You put
1: and
0: it right
1: vision.
0: there on that. He was one of us, right?
1: Yes,
0: This is the
1: right.
0: thing that where people want to, well, if they don't recognize that fact, you know, they say, oh, he was from another world, from another planet. It's like, no, he was from North Carolina. You know, he's as human as all of us, but he represents the highest heights and possibilities of human achievement. He's still doing this as a human being.
1: So I want to play another recording by your father. And this
0: Okay.
1: record, the album is titled Ascension. And here's my story behind it. So first of all, this is one of the most radical albums in jazz history, a turning point in free jazz. It's also one of the first jazz albums I bought.
0: Wow.
1: So I was living in Brooklyn, and I was on a summer break from out-of-town college. And I was working on Wall Street as a typist. But I had just started listening to jazz, and I wanted to buy jazz albums, but I hardly had any money. So I was working on Wall Street, and it was near J&R Records, which is a great record store. So on lunch, I'd sometimes go to the record store and look for like discounted records. And I knew Coltrane's name. I didn't really know his music at the time. And I saw Ascension, so I bought it. It must have been like on sale, I don't know. But I got home, I put the needle down on the vinyl recording, because that's all there was vinyl, and this is what I heard.

0: So I have to say, the more I listen to that, the more I hear patterns and get a sense of cohesion. But when I first put that on, I thought, what is this? And I didn't know what to make of it. Were the musicians expressing anger? Was it called ascension as in Christ ascending or as the souls of the dead ascending? Was it expressing existential pain? Were the musicians high? Was it a bad trip or a good trip? I was afraid to listen to it high myself. I thought, who knows what's what I'm
1: where you
0: be
1: go
0: feeling.
1: Where,
0: yeah.
1: Yeah, where they end up.
0: Yeah. What did you hear the first time you heard this? Do you remember?
1: Oof, well, yes, I think what you experience, I think, is probably what most people experience.

0: when they first hear that music, you know, what is this and what's going on, you know? And maybe the second feeling is like, it's actually entering my body in some way. I'm reacting to this, and either positively or negatively, there's something that's stirring there. And it's like diving into cold water, you know what I mean? For as shocking as it might be initially, you get used to it at some point. And as a gateway record, I mean, not a lot of people choose Ascension to start, you know, learning about John Coltrane's music. That was quite adventurous.
1: No, I just did it because I saw his name. I knew he was important. But, you know, one of the things with your father is that, like, for example, like, he took really long solos, and he could pull it off, but he
0: yes.
1: set this kind of new opening for other people to take really long solos who didn't really have much to say musically. And I've sat through many jazz concerts where the editor in me kept thinking, like, you could have cut this down from like 10 minutes to 2 and it would have been fine.
0: Yes. Not everyone can go on that journey and take the audience and the listener along with them, and continue to explore and expand, you know. But the great, great improvisers, the great soloists, the great visionaries in music could. And John Coltrane clearly was one of those types of creators and improvisers. There's a very famous recording from a club called The Half Note that was on Spring and Broom here in Manhattan from 1965. John plays a 27-minute saxophone solo. And throughout, he never repeats himself. He's building from one idea to the next and one motive to the next and expanding these motives and ideas. And the most organic way, you know, that the ear is following, the band is following it, and things continue to build and grow for 28 minutes. I mean, that's really something. Most musicians don't have 28 seconds worth of new ideas in them and within a solo, you know.
1: What are your thoughts with your own playing about how long a solo should be, either in performance or on record?
0: Yeah, about 28 seconds. I think that's fair.
1: Well, let me reintroduce you. If you're just joining us, my guest is jazz composer and tenor saxophonist Ravi Coltrane, who's the son of John and Alice Coltrane. As part of the centennial of John Coltrane's birth, which is September 23rd, Ravi has put together a book. He's edited a book collecting photos of John Coltrane titled The Definitive Visual Celebration of the Legend. We'll be right back. This is Fresh Air.

0: This is Fresh Air. Let's get back to my interview with Ravi Coltrane. He's a jazz composer and tenor saxophonist and the son of John and Alice Coltrane. The centennial of John Coltrane's birth is September 23rd, and as part of the celebration, Ravi edited a new book of John Coltrane photos titled Coltrane, The Definitive Visual Celebration of the Legend. How did your parents meet?
1: My parents met at Birdland. My parents
0: the
1: met
0: club.
1: Right here in New York City, yes. The original Birdland, when it was on 52nd Street and Broadway. They used to do double bills then. You know, one band would play 45 minutes. They'd get off. A comedian or a poet, would spoken word artist, would get up. He or she would speak until the next band was ready to play. And then that next band would play for 45 minutes, and they would just keep doing that throughout the evening for as long as people were in the club. So for a week, the John Coltrane Quartet played a double bill with Terry Gibbs.
0: Quintet. Oh, and your mother was in the band.
1: My mother
0: Terry
1: was in
0: Gibbs.
1: The band. Yes, so they met that week in Berlin, 1963.
0: So did they hit it off right away, your parents?
1: Yes, they did. That week at Berlin, they were, you know, John was an introspective and kind of intuitive person who didn't lead with his words. He led with his intentions, musical intentions. So, and I think my mother was also quiet. You know, you could say shy, but I think I would say quiet. You know, they both were, I think, at very similar temperaments. You know, and there wasn't a whole lot of words exchanged. But at some point, my mother realized that that my father was serenading her. and following her around the club with his horn, you know, when he was not on the stage. He didn't really take his horn out of his mouth. He would play the set, and then he would go back to the dressing room and continue playing. He never stopped playing. But she did realize that he was serenading her in between the sets. And she said the song he would often play was a song called Always.
0: It's an Irving Berlin song. I'll be loving you always with a love that's true.
1: I'll be loving you always. Yeah, it's beautiful. It's sentimental and hokey, but beautiful. You know, and I think my mother understood the sentiment.
0: She gave up music to devote herself to her spiritual work and to her own, you know, devotional practices. But you convinced her to go back to the studio a few years before she died. And you recorded an album with her called Translinear Light. What did it take to convince her to record with you?
1: Well, I think 1979 was when my mom finished her contract with Warner Brothers. She was signed to ABC Records, which is Impulse Records, and then through the 70s she made a bunch of records for Warner Brothers. But when that contract ended, she never signed another one again. And I think that was her time, you know, where she said, "I'm going to shift here," and moved completely into the spiritual path, you know. And the only music that was made was was devotional music. Yet at the same time, she still was a great, great, great pianist, you know. And I would play gigs in L.A. when I started working with my own bands, and my mom would come to the gig, and I'd say, "Ma, play one with us." And she'd get up there and burn. She'd sound just great. And people would say, you know, "If your mom could play like that, why didn't she just do that all the time?" And you know, when I would ask her, she'd say, "No, that was my past. The young people now, that's your time now to play this music." And so I had to start begging, you know. I said, "You know, come, you know, just let's go into the studio. Just let's record a few tracks, you know." And that's really how that record came about, just me cajoling her, you know. I'd go on the road, and for as many people who were admirers and followers of John Coltrane, there were as many, if not more, who were following Alice.
0: So let's hear the title track of Translinear Light. It's composed by Alice Coltrane, featuring Alice at the piano and my guest Ravi Coltrane on soprano saxophone.

That was my guest, Ravi Coltrane, on soprano saxophone with his mother, Alice Coltrane, on piano from, it's the title track of their album Together, Translinear Light. Well, we need to take another break here, so I'm going to reintroduce you. If you're just joining us, my guest is Ravi Coltrane. He's a jazz composer and tenor saxophonist and the son of John and Alice Coltrane. Ravi edited the new collection of photos of his late father titled Coltrane, the Definitive Visual Celebration of the Legend. We'll talk more after a short break. I'm Terry Gross, and this is Fresh Air.

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0: This is Fresh Air. I'm Terry Gross. Let's get back to my interview with Ravi Coltrane. He's a jazz composer and tenor saxophonist and the son of musicians John and Alice Coltrane. John was one of the most influential and groundbreaking musicians in jazz history. The centennial of his birth is September 23rd. As part of the celebration, Ravi edited a new book of John Coltrane photos titled Coltrane, the Definitive Visual Celebration of the Legend. So I want to ask you something that I know is a turning point in your life because of a tragedy. Your older brother, John, died in a car crash.
1: Mm-hmm. John Jr.
0: Yeah, John Jr. This was 1982. You were in high school.
1: Mm-hmm.
0: Do you remember how you heard the news?
1: Oh, yes. Yeah, I remember that day. We'll always remember that day. He passed away on my birthday, essentially. It was August 6, 1982. That's the day I turned 17. And if he had lived a few weeks longer, he would have turned 18 on August 26th. Actually, today is the anniversary, his birthday.
0: Yeah, we're recording this on August 26th.
1: Yeah, it was a real shock to the system when we lost John Jr. And it really, you kind of suddenly wake up and realize that life is can be heartbreaking, you know. And events like that completely reshape you. My mother was widowed at 30, you know, with four kids, and to lose her husband and then to lose their first son together 17 years later, you know, it was not easy.
0: How did your brother's death change your relationship to the future, knowing that your brother no longer had a future? Did you feel like you had to live life while you still could? Did you question whether you could die too? Did you feel like your mortality in a way that you'd never thought of it before?
1: Absolutely. Yes, you start reevaluating things. You start evaluating things, maybe is a better way to put it, in a way that you've never needed to do before. You know, the existential questions, you know, what was the meaning of his life? What's the meaning of my life? I mean, we could all literally be gone tomorrow, you know. Yeah, it effectively ended my childhood, you know, and it was suddenly time to think about other things, you know, more important things. You know,
0: it's a lot to ponder when you're 17.
1: Yeah, but probably a good time for it. You know, if those questions never came up before, you know.
0: Where did music fit in that part of your life after your brother's death?
1: You know, I took a very long pause, you know, after after John Jr. Passed away, and
0: What do you mean by a long pause?
1: Everything kind of stopped. I had been playing the clarinet. I'd started playing clarinet in junior high school, and I was playing in the marching band while my brother was on the football team. Yeah. But after he passed away, everything stopped for me. You know, I took the GED. I couldn't be in school anymore. I kind of isolated myself. It had been about 3 years, you know. When John died, there was definitely a void. You know, there was something in my life that needed to be filled, and music filled that void for me, you know. It was primarily my father's recordings. You know, I think that was the first time that I really started to connect with the music on a more emotional level, a spiritual level, I suppose, as well. But it started to speak to me in a way that I hadn't recognized before.
0: So when you came out the other end of the pause, where were you? Like, what was your next step to creating the next chapter of your life?
1: I think it was music. You know, I think music was suddenly this thing that I could pursue, and that there was some obsession behind it, you know, and love behind it, and curiosity behind it. And it was something, to really to go after.
0: Is that when you switched from clarinet to saxophone?
1: Yes, yeah.
0: And was that because you didn't hear a lot of clarinet in jazz bands?
1: Well, the saxophone is a pretty cool instrument. No offense to the clarinet.
0: Yeah, well, right. But the clarinet's a beautiful instrument.
1: It's still one of my favorite woodwinds. If I go to the symphony or something, my ears are kind of constantly pulled by the woodwind section. Flutes and clarinets, I think, are...
0: Yeah, well, you mentioned symphony. You considered mm-hmm. becoming a classical clarinetist.
1: Well, I mean, before the jazz bug, you know, hit me, you know, before that calling came to me, yeah, I would have been very content to have just continued playing clarinet for the rest of my life.
0: Did classical training help in playing jazz once you turned more toward jazz?
1: Well, starting on the clarinet, I mean, it's a very difficult woodwind instrument compared to a saxophone, so just playing the clarinet, it's great preparation for being a saxophonist.
0: So Elvin Jones, who was in your father's quartet and was a really brilliant drummer, he called you when you were still, I think, still in your teens?
1: No, I was still studying. I was still in school, so I was in my early 20s.
0: And he suggested that you join him on the road and perform with his band. What was your response to that?
1: I said no.
0: Because?
1: Well, I was not ready. I was still learning. I was still in school. You know, I basically, yeah, just picked up the horn. I was still learning. You know, I told him I wasn't ready, and then I was still studying. He said, well, I want to help you get ready. So I agreed. Yes, I couldn't say no twice to Elvin Jones. His offer to bring me on the road and let me play in his band. That was life-changing for me.
0: So you didn't feel ready, but when you were playing with him, did you feel like you were holding your own, or were you thinking,
1: no.
0: like, I really am not ready, I shouldn't have agreed to do this?
1: Well, that's the thing, you know. It was an experience of a lifetime. I mean, the first tours that I did in Europe, I mean, the first tour I did with Elvin Jones was 1991, spring of 91. It was two months of one-nighters. And that same year, we came back in the summer and did another month. I mean, to watch him play every night, to listen to him as a band leader, to see how he conducted himself on the stage and off the stage, these are the most powerful lessons that I learned in my young life as a musician, you know, whether I was ready to be on the stage or not with him.
0: So when you became a jazz musician and you're playing with Elvin Jones, who's a legend unto himself and who played with your father and your father's quartet, and your father obviously was a legend, did you feel the pressure of being John Coltrane's son?
1: I mean, picking up the saxophone, there's going to be a certain amount of pressure for anyone if your last name is Coltrane. Yeah, I mean, the pressure can be internal or external. Because I did grow up very much Ravi, you know, that was who I was growing up. But as soon as I picked up the saxophone, suddenly I was John Coltrane's son. So as I kind of was moving through that early stage of my life as a musician, you know, I was very aware that people were aware. You know.
0: Was it hard to figure out who you were as a musician since you had been so steeped in your father's music?
1: Yeah.
0: So, like, you couldn't really escape it. And you didn't define yourself like in opposition to your father, like you weren't playing radically different music. You weren't playing like punk rock or something. You know what I mean? That would have been like totally different.
1: For the sake of being different, no. I mean, the reason why we play is because we hear something that compels us, it draws us in, you know, and John Coltrane's music drew me in. I mean, I'm not the first to be captivated and compelled by the sound of his saxophone, you know, by the power of his intention and musical invention, you know, that it's a powerful sound putting on a John Coltrane record. You know, you say, what is that? And then you say, I want to do that, you know?
0: I would like you to choose a recording of your own to play.
1: Let's see. Well, there's a track written by Charlie Hayden called For Taria. Charlie wrote this song for my mother, Alice. Her spiritual name was Taria. And Charlie wrote this song in the 70s and recorded it with my mother on an album. I think the album was called Closeness. It was an album of duets. And it went on to be one of his most popular compositions. I think he recorded it with many other musicians. And I played it with Charlie many times when I was at CalArts in the 80s. But after my mother passed away, I asked Charlie if we could record the piece with a young harpist named Brandy Younger, who was unknown at the time. I'd like to take credit for discovering her, and she's a big superstar now. But we recorded Charlie's song, For Taria, and I think it was the first time that a harpist had played it since my mother had recorded it with Charlie in the 70s.
0: So let's hear it. This is For Taria from Ravi Coltrane's album, Blending Times.

0: That was Fortaria from Ravi Coltrane's album, Blending Times. Well, Ravi, good luck with all the centennial celebrations. I know it's a lot of planning. Good luck with your new book, and, you know, thank you for coming on Fresh Air.
1: Thank you, Terry. It was, again, an honor and a pleasure to speak with you today. Thank you so much.
0: Ravi Coltrane's new book of John Coltrane photos is titled Coltrane, the Definitive Visual Celebration of the Legend. The centennial of John Coltrane's birth is September 23rd. After we take a short break, we'll hear drummer Elvin Jones describe what it was like to record and perform with Coltrane. We'll hear an excerpt of our 1998 interview. This is Fresh Air.

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1: This is Fresh Air. In the interview we just heard with John Coltrane's son, Ravi Coltrane, he talked about Elvin Jones, who was John's drummer from 1960 to 66 and became a mentor to Ravi. Now we're going to hear an interview from our archive with Elvin Jones, talking about playing with John Coltrane. To quote the late jazz critic Francis Davis again, Jones was the drummer most crucial to the evolution of jazz in the period following bop, and you feel sorry for the generations who will know him only from his recordings, denied the thrill of watching him in action, unquote. Elvin Jones died in 2004 at the age of 76. I spoke with him in 1998.
2: Since the Village Vanguard recordings that you made with John Coltrane in 1961 have just been reissued, why don't I play something from that? I think we'll hear Spiritual, which is a Coltrane piece inspired, I believe, by a spiritual.
3: I grew up in the church, you know, and my father was a deacon.
2: In the Baptist church.
3: And I think John Coltrane's grandfather and his mother, he grew up in this, almost the same kind of atmosphere that I did. So Spiritual is something that is very deeply ingrained in our character, and Spiritual to me brings memories of my father on the Wednesdays prayer meetings we used to have in church, where he would get down on his knees and pray for hours, and you could feel, you know, even if you couldn't hear or understand all of the words that he was saying, you could certainly feel it. And that's what, when John Coltrane played a song, Spiritual, that's the kind of feeling that it invoked in me, and I suppose a lot of people who had the experience enough to understand what it was he was saying.

0: I'm wondering if your drumming in the opening of Spiritual, as recorded at the Vanguard, was composed before, you know, was thought out beforehand, or if this is improvised.
1: It was all improvised. We never had a rehearsal in the whole time that we were together. Not one time. Everything was improvised. As a matter of fact, I never really knew until I heard a downbeat exactly what it was we were going to play. It was sort of like that. You know, once you started to play it, and we just sort of fell, sort of rallied around the flag. And it came off like that. I don't know, it's very unique. I've never had that kind of experience ever before or since.
0: Would John Coltrane talk with you about the pieces? Like, for instance, he had a composition, Alabama, that he's said was inspired by the tragedy when a church in Alabama was bombed, and I think it was four girls were killed.
1: Yeah, well,
0: did he talk with you about that before the piece, or did you know that the piece was inspired by...
1: No, he didn't say anything about it. Yeah, I think you're referring to liner notes. I think somebody admitted that was an afterthought.
0: That was an afterthought.
1: At least, as far as the general public is concerned, I don't know what he thought in his own mind. I know what I thought in my own mind, and I thought that melody sort of illustrated a lot of the things that a lot of people were feeling, and. When I was playing that piece, the tears were coming from my eyes. Everybody in that group had, including Coltrane, it was very sad.

We're listening to my 1998 interview with Elvin Jones, who was the drummer in John Coltrane's band from 1960 to 66. The centennial of Coltrane's birth is later this month. We'll hear more of the interview after a break. This is Fresh Air.

0: This is Fresh Air. Today's show is devoted to John Coltrane and his son, tenor saxophonist Ravi Coltrane. The centennial of John Coltrane's birth is September 23rd. Let's get back to my 1998 interview with Elvin Jones, who was the drummer in John Coltrane's band from 1960 to 66, and later was a mentor to Ravi.
1: When John Coltrane's solos got longer, and then your solos got longer too, I wonder what it was like to accompany him in like, what, 40-minute solos? I mean, that's about the length of a whole set.
2: Yeah. I'll tell you, there was one occasion in Philadelphia, where you are now. you remember the Showboat Lounge?
1: Yeah, that was a jazz club before I moved here, yeah.
2: Anyway, we used to play there quite often in Pep's Bar and all, and the Blue Note up in North Philly. The routine was on Saturday or Sunday afternoon. It would be a matinee, and this particular matinee, John was playing a very fast tempo piece. And something happened to his horn. I guess pad fell out or whatever, you know. And he could barely get a tone out. It was just squeaks and squawks. And he wouldn't stop. And so he played until he finally got, he finally started making scales out of all of these sounds that were coming out of his horn. And he played this piece for 3 hours. but the thing about it is, when we finished, I was ready to play the next piece. I said, okay, what are we gonna play next? And the matinee was over, you know. So you're talking about 40 minutes was not. Sometimes the way that group was, the time didn't really have any significance. You know, I didn't get tired. Nobody got tired. It was just to pursue an idea or a mode to its natural conclusion. And if it took an hour or 40 minutes or 2 hours or whatever, then that...

0: What about when the music of the group started moving away from time signatures and getting freer? As the drummer, how did you feel about that?
1: Just like anything else, it really didn't matter. Because that's what you refer to as an abstract. There was nothing strange about being abstracts. Because I used to like, you know, go to a museum in Detroit. They had a lot of Jackson Pollock's paintings, you know, and Matisse and Picasso and all these guys. That's all abstract, you know. I didn't think it was any different than anything else. It's just a musical abstract. But the portrait is there, nevertheless.
0: My interview with Elvin Jones was recorded in 1998. John Coltrane's centennial is September 23rd. Jazz historian Kevin Whitehead will have an appreciation of Coltrane closer to that date. Tomorrow on Fresh Air, how big tech companies, including Google, Apple, and Microsoft, have been donating equipment, holding conferences, and are offering workshops for educators and students. So how much are they influencing how school children learn and what they learn? We'll talk with New York Times reporter Natasha Singer, author of the new book Coding Kids, Big Tech's Battle to Remake the Schools. I hope you'll join us. To keep up with what's on the show and get highlights of our interviews, follow us on Instagram at NPR Fresh Air. Fresh Air's executive producer is Sam Brigger. Our technical director and engineer is Audrey Bentham. Our engineer today is Adam Staniszewski. Our interviews and reviews are produced and edited by Phyllis Myers, Anne-Marie Baldonado, Lauren Krenzel, Teresa Madden, Monique Nazareth, Thea Challoner, Susan Yukundi, Anna Bauman, and Nico Gonzalez-Whistler. Our digital media producer is Molly C.V. Nesper. Roberta Shorrock directs the show. Our co-host is Tanya Mosley. I'm Terry Gross.

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It is time for a check of the weather forecast for the Seward area. Starting with tonight, mostly clear skies and a low around 40 with northwest wind 20 to 25 miles per hour. For Wednesday, sunny skies and a high near 56 degrees with northwest wind around 30 miles per hour. And for Wednesday night, partly cloudy skies and a low around 44 degrees with northwest wind 15 to 20 miles per hour. And for the tides for the sewer district, low tide was at 10:16 a.m. at 1.4 feet for Resurrection Bay. High tide will be at 4:29 p.m. at 11.4 feet. And sunrise in Seward this morning was at 6:53 a.m. And sunset is at 9 p.m. for 14 hours, 7 minutes of daylight, a loss of 5 minutes, 22 seconds from yesterday. Sunrise tomorrow is at 6:55 a.m. in Seward. And it is currently 63 degrees and sunny in Seward. 55 degrees in Homer with sunny skies and 57 degrees with fair skies up in Anchorage. Tonight on KBBI at 5 p.m. is Alaska News Nightly. 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